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0: Hello, I'm Charles Stanley. 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

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How do you deal with this? Where do you go for help? 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
2: 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But remember, don't tell a lost world that Jesus loves them until you're ready to love them too. 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

West of Old England, a WCNO corporate underwriter, has equestrian and western wear from head to toe for both horse and rider. They are your Wrangler Pro Rodeo and Horseman headquarters. They also have a boot department with Ariat, Double H, Carolina, Justin, Rocky Durango, Danpost, Lucchese boots, along with Minnetonka, moccasins, and Stetson hats. 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

0: If we're going to tackle any subject in Scripture, which we do, we regularly tackle one subject after another, we're not going to do it using our 10 favorite verses. We're not going to go to the internet and say 10 verses on and study that. We're going to dig until we find them all.
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1: 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Hope to see you there.

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Morningside Academy offers private Christian education in a godly atmosphere, teaching truths that will last a lifetime. 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For more information about Morningside Academy, call 772-335-3231.

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1: Hi, God bless all of you at WCNO. I try to listen up here in the Fort Pierce area. I really enjoy the Grace Emmanuel Church and also Charles Stanley. I'm so glad that you broadcast his messages too. God bless all of you and have you in my thoughts and prayers, all that you do. And thank you for the good music that you provide too. Have a good week ahead. Pray for the seniors like me and all this nation. God bless you.

Welcome to Faith of a Pharmacist. I'm Blair Coolwind, where we focus on faith and science. Let's explore. Importance of Genesis. When a righteous judge hands out justice, we immediately realize the penalty for the transgression must be commensurate with the crime committed. Good judges never reduce a sentence of judgment based on transgressor's promise to improve future behavior. We can all hope for changed hearts, but the issue at hand is transgression and a proper penalty. That's real justice. Clear-minded communities, even nations, see the wisdom of laws with standardized penalties. We also realize the complete payment of penalty secures the freedom for the transgressor. Adam had but one commandment to comply with. It might not seem grievous to the casual reader of Genesis. After all, was not it only about eating a forbidden piece of fruit? Absolutely not. It goes way beyond that. Adam knew well beforehand of the catastrophic effects and consequences of transgression. Likewise, Eve also. In spite of God's warning, Adam chose against his loving Lord's only commandment. Death would be the penalty, not only to Adam and Eve, but to all offspring in the future. That's you and me. In addition, Adam's legal dominion would also suffer and be subject to death, namely all of nature, which God placed Adam in charge of. In short, Adam made a royal mess of it all. Now the Lord, in his goodness, love, mercy, and grace, provided a pathway back to restoration. Genesis chapter 3, verse 15 initiates the journey. This pathway could not be accomplished without the paid penalty of punishment, acceptable to God alone. An absolute sacrifice beyond any amount of money, precious stones, and or gold or silver. Only a perfect life, undeserving of death, the absolute epitome of goodness, actually sinless, would qualify to meet Adam and subsequently the world's need for payment of the transgression. Jesus, the Christ, part of God himself, the living Son of God, became the perfect penalty payment. His mercy and grace, he sacrificed himself in our behalf. We need only avail ourselves of this gift beyond all gifts to legally enter the kingdom of God. No work or merit allowed or accepted, only faith in the person of Jesus Christ, the complete and final payment for your sins forever. Our problems began in Genesis, a worthwhile study for those interested in God's perspective. Matthew 5:13 tells us we are the salt of this world. Be a light and stay salty, my friends.

The Lord is my shepherd, I shall not want. He lets me lie down in green pastures. He leads me beside the still waters. Every day He restores my soul. He leads me in the paths of righteousness for His name's sake. Though I might walk through the valley of the shadow of death, I won't be afraid. For You're with me, Lord. Your rod, Your staff, they bring comfort to me.

0: 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You even anoint my head with oil, and my cup overflows with your blessing.
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1: Hi, this is Penny Cook with Pursuing Prayer for America. Let's take a moment to pray for the children. Please join me in praying this scriptural prayer for our kids. Heavenly Father, thank you for the precious gift of children. 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And as we train them in your ways, help them to not depart from you as they grow up. May they learn to guard their heart and not be conformed to the destructive ways of this world. May our children gain wisdom and good judgment. Guide them to never enter the path of the wicked. Help them learn to seek your kingdom and your righteousness so they can have your blessings. Lord, give your angels charge over our children to protect them in all their ways. Not just physically, Lord, but protect their heart, their mind, their emotions, and most of all, protect them spiritually, because the enemy is seeking to devour them. If he can't get them in the womb, he is after their innocence, their education, their entertainment. He's after their very soul. Please rescue them and redeem them into your kingdom. In your faithfulness, strengthen and protect them, and deliver America's children from the evil one. And give us, the parents, grandparents, teachers, staff, any adults who care for them, wisdom and boldness to fight for righteousness for them. And it's in Jesus' mighty name we pray. Amen. Thank you for praying with us. For more information on Pursuing Prayer for America, you could go to pennycookauthor.com. That's Cook with an E. Until next time, let's keep praying for our kids and for America.

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0: 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That number again, 772-221-1100.
1: Welcome to Constitutional Conversations. I'm Dr. Brenda McMenamin. Why is it so important to understand the Constitution? Understanding the heritage and history that God gave us enables us to honor and obey Him so He can rescue us and America.
2: Article 5, Section 1 says in part, provided that no amendment which may be made prior to the year 1808 shall in any manner affect the first and fourth clauses in the ninth section of the first article. Unfortunately, there were slave owners who insisted that slaves were their property. We know that warring tribes in Africa sold the losing tribes to slave merchants, who then distributed slaves mainly to South America and the islands, but about 5% to North America. Thomas Jefferson tried to end slavery in the Virginia legislature, but King George III vetoed his attempts. He had written a 28th grievance in the draft of the Declaration of Independence addressing King George III. He has waged cruel war against human nature itself, violating its most sacred rights of life and liberty in the persons of a distant people who never offended him, captivating and carrying them into slavery in another hemisphere or to incur miserable death in their transportation thither. This piratical warfare, the opprobrium of infidel powers, is the warfare of the Christian King of Great Britain. Determined to keep open a market where men should be bought and sold, he has prostituted his negative for suppressing every legislative attempt to prohibit or restrain this execrable commerce. Colonel Mason warned in the Constitutional Convention, this infernal traffic originated in the avarice of British merchants. The British government constantly checked the attempts of Virginia to put a stop to it. Every master of slaves is born a petty tyrant. They bring the judgment of heaven on a country. As many of the framers were abolitionists and five of the northern colonies had set their slaves free, given them right to vote, it still took decades to end slavery. Thomas Jefferson signed into law that there would be no more importation of slaves. Father, we thank you that you helped us end slavery. Would you help us end abortion too? Help us to appreciate and understand the biblical underpinnings of liberty and to honor and bless you. We want no other king but King Jesus.
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Let us live boldly in the hands of God, beloved. But remember, don't tell a lost world that Jesus loves them until you're ready to love them too. For more information, call 772-341-8271.

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1: Greetings, brothers and sisters. 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

Baruch Hashem Adonai, blessed is the name of the Lord. This is Cynthia West with For Such a Time as This. The eagle soars in his rightful place, and the lion roars from Israel, and the lion heart of England walks on solid ground. So, to Israel and the United States of America and the United Kingdom, the Lord bless you and keep you. The Lord make his face shine upon you and be gracious to you. The Lord turn his face toward you and give you peace. Amen. For such a time as this, as a Christian, I would dare to say it is our vital necessity to stay in our Jesus. Jeremiah 29 verse 11 is for people and countries. For I know the plans and thoughts that I have for you, says the Lord, plans for peace and well-being and not for disaster, to give you a future and a hope. Then you will call on me and you will come and pray to me, and I will hear your voice and I will listen to you. Then with a deep longing you will seek me and require me as a vital necessity. You will find me when you search for me with all your heart. I will be found by you, says the Lord, and I will restore your fortunes. So, for such a time as this, as a Christian, I would dare to say to you, it is our vital necessity to stay in our Jesus, to see everything through the eyes of Jesus. Yes, WWJD, what would Jesus do? I would share with you, though, that I had a chance to sing Oh Happy Day recently, and I am so thankful that I knew all the words, hallelujah, but I am even more thankful that I could sing it with a heart that was truly joyful, truly full of joy. We are truly living in a wonderful time, and if you would like Jesus to be your Lord and Savior, ask with me now. Holy Spirit, please show me Jesus and let Jesus be seen in me. Now Holy Spirit will do the rest. I pray God's divine protection and guidance over President Donald J. Trump, his cabinet and advisors, and everything pertaining to them. And if you would like to join me and our ministry for prayer, worship and the word, come to 1006 West Midway Road, Fort Pierce, Florida, 34982 at 7 p.m. every second and fourth Wednesday of the month, and allow Holy Spirit to move in your life. I look forward to seeing you there. Hallelujah. And for those of you, I would ask you, as a child of God, remember, as Paul said, for we are his workmanship, his own masterwork, a work of art created in Christ Jesus, reborn from above, spiritually transformed and renewed, ready to be used for good works. Shalom, shalom.

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1: So this morning I want to take you back about 3,000 years to the single most expensive building project in the history of Israel. All right, so this is back when Solomon has finished the temple. It took 7 years of labor to build it, right? It was really cool because the cedar from Lebanon was floated down the coast on rafts to build the temple. The construction was so detailed that there was gold overlaid on the walls until the whole interior glowed inside. So there was like gold overlaid into the walls. So that's pretty crazy. I've only seen that in like law firms. I've never seen that in any other kind of structure. So I'm just kind of painting a picture for you here. So craftsmen were working stone so precisely that the scripture tells us no hammer was heard on the building site. It was built by every human measure, finished, perfect, and complete. And then they brought in the Ark of the Covenant. The priest carried it into the most holy place. The singers and the musicians, 120 trumpeters, the Levites with the cymbals and harps took their positions, and they did one thing. They lifted up one sound and gave thanks to the Lord. And this is where we're going to pick up in 2 Chronicles 5:13-14. It says, it came to pass as the trumpeters and the singers were as one, to make one sound to be heard in praising and thanking the Lord. And when they lifted up their voice with the trumpets and cymbals and instruments of music and praised the Lord, saying, for he is good, for his mercy endures forever, that then the house was filled with a cloud, even the house of the Lord, so that the priests could not stand to minister because of the cloud. For the glory of the Lord filled the house of God. So there's a detail in that verse that always catches my attention. You guys don't mind if I do a little teaching this morning, do you? No, okay. The priests could not stand to minister. These were the trained men. This was their job, was to minister. And they couldn't. They couldn't stand to do it. The professionals were put out of business because God actually showed up. The cloud came in, the glory filled the room, and every plan that was there for the service collapsed. So the title of my message this morning is, When God Shows Up, Things Change. Not might change, not could change if we're lucky, things change. Because you cannot have the manifest presence of a holy God enter a room and have that room stay the same. It is not possible. And I want to suggest this morning that the great tragedy of much of the modern church today is that we don't believe God could show up. It's that we've quietly arranged our lives and our services so that it wouldn't actually matter very much if he did show up. We've built a beautiful temple. We've polished the gold, and we've forgotten to ask for the cloud. Tozer said this, the presence and the manifestation of the presence are not the same. There can be the one without the other. God is here when we are wholly unaware of it. He is manifest only when and as we are aware of his presence. And in his preaching, he pressed it down to one piercing question. If God is always present, then what are we really asking for? He answered his own question like this. What we're praying for is a manifestation of the presence of God, not the presence, but the manifestation of the presence. And then his question is, well, why don't we have the manifestation? This question is really what the whole sermon's about. Why don't we have the manifestation? God is not far away. The problem in 2 Chronicles 5 was never that God was distant. The problem God solved that day was that he made himself unmistakable. He went from being present, which he always is, to being undeniable. And that is what we have learned to live without in the modern church today. Presence is never the problem. The manifestation is the mercy. Let's establish something biblical before we go any further, because Pentecostal people, we sometimes can be a little sloppy here, and it costs us. We sometimes talk as though God is far off, and we have to work him up. We have to sing him up. We have to somehow build God up, right? You know, we have all these services, you know, with the lights and the fog and, you know, all the pomp and circumstance. That is not the Bible's picture. C.S. Lewis said this, we may ignore, but we can nowhere evade the presence of God. The world is crowded with him. He walks everywhere incognito. He walks everywhere incognito. That is the key word there. God is present in this room right now, whether you feel anything or not. The world is crowded with him, but he often travels, as C.S. Lewis said, incognito, disguised, unrecognized, walking past us while we argue about the church bulletin or about parking or whether the service ran long. The manifestation is the moment the disguise drops. It's the moment the incognito is penetrated and the room realizes who has been standing there the entire time. Now let's go through a couple of situations in the Bible. I'm getting closer to the Moses part here. Because the Bible, it's not a one-time event in Solomon's temple. So let's go back to the tabernacle Moses built. So this is going to pick up at Exodus 40, 34 through 35. Then a cloud covered the tent of meeting, the tent, and the glory of the Lord filled the tabernacle. And Moses was not able to enter into the tent of meeting because the cloud rested on it, and the glory of the Lord filled the tabernacle. Moses, the man who spoke with God face to face, could not walk into the tent, not because he was unwelcome, because the glory was too full. Think about that for a minute. The man that saw God, that possibly was closer to God physically than any of us ever have been, could not walk into the room because the glory was too full. Even the most qualified man in the building has to stop and reckon with it. Let's go to Leviticus 9, 23 through 24 and look at that. We're going to pick up at, and the glory of the Lord appeared to all the people, and there came a fire out from before the Lord and consumed the burnt offering and the fat on the altar. When all the people saw it, they shouted and fell on their faces. They shouted and they fell on their faces. That is the two-sided response that always shows up when God shows up. There is joy and there is reverence. There is the shout and there is the falling down. Hold on to that because we're going to come back to that a little bit later. A church that has only the shout and never the falling down has not really met the same God these people met. So many times in churches today, we have the shout, but we don't have the falling down part. The pattern does not end when we cross from the Old Testament into the New Testament. It just changes address. Under the Old Covenant, the glory filled a building, and this is where it gets exciting. It filled a building made of stone and cedar and gold. But on the day of Pentecost, the glory came to fill a different kind of temple. Now we're going to go to Acts 2, 1 through 4. When the day of Pentecost had fully come, they were all together in one place. Suddenly there came a sound from heaven as a rushing mighty wind, and it filled the whole house where they were sitting. There appeared to them tongues as of fire, one sat upon each of them. They were all filled with the Holy Spirit and began to speak with other tongues as the Spirit gave them utterance. Do you hear the echo from 2 Chronicles there? The house was filled with a cloud. In Acts 2, the house was filled with a wind, and the fire came down. But this time, the fire didn't rest on an altar of stone. It rested on the people. Paul will later write you, your body is now the temple of the Holy Spirit. So the question of 2 Chronicles 5 is no longer just, will God fill this building? The question now has become, will God fill these people? Will the glory that emptied out the priests come and fill ordinary believers until they too cannot stay the same? I also don't want to rush past a couple details here in Acts 2 because it matters. And as Pentecostal people, it's a part of our inheritance to say it plainly. When the house was filled and the Spirit came, there was evidence. It was not a vague, unverifiable feeling that something nice had just happened. The text says they were all filled with the Holy Spirit, and they began to speak with other tongues as the Spirit gave them utterance. All. The filling and the speaking arrived together. The infilling of the Spirit had an outward sign that you could hear across the room. Now, listen to me clearly this morning. I'm not saying that tongues is the point of the Spirit. Jesus is always the point, and the power for witness is the purpose. But I am saying that the Bible does not present the baptism in the Holy Spirit as a private inner hunch with no evidence. In 2 Chronicles, the evidence of the glory was a cloud that priests could see. At Pentecost, the evidence of the infilling was a language the Spirit gave. The God of the manifest presence is not shy about confirming when he fills a temple. When God shows up to fill you, he gives you evidence. Amen. And the consistent pattern in Acts is that the believers spoke as the Spirit gave them utterance. We have nothing to be embarrassed about in expecting the same. The same presence that put the priests on their face is the same presence offered to fill you today. The manifestation is not the reward for just the spiritually elite. It is the mercy of God offered to a praising people. When God shows up, the capable are interrupted. Now I want to come back to that line from earlier. The priest could not stand to minister because of the cloud. I think it exposes exactly why we have so little of the manifest presence in our day now in a lot of churches. Think about who the priests from that time were. They were the competent ones. They were the ones that could run the service whether God showed up or not. They had the liturgy memorized. They had the sacrifices down to a procedure. They could have carried that whole event flawlessly on their own training and muscle memory alone, start to finish. And most people in the crowd would have never known the difference. And that is precisely the danger today. A service can be run entirely on human competence. You can have excellent music, tight worship, a polished message, and never once need God to actually show up. The machine runs without him. God interrupted the very people who were the most able to keep things running smoothly without him. That's what I love about when God shows up. The ones that had the abilities to keep it up were the ones that were impacted the most. When the cloud came, all their competence became irrelevant. They couldn't stand. They couldn't perform. The whole apparatus of skilled professional ministry was set aside, not because it was evil, but because the real thing had arrived. And in that presence of the real thing, the substitute is exposed for what it is. Here's the trade that the modern church is constantly tempted to make. We'll take reliable competence over unpredictable glory every single time if we're not careful. Competence is safe. Competence keeps the service time. Competence doesn't embarrass anyone. It doesn't put trained men on the floor. It doesn't ruin the schedule. The cloud, on the other hand, is gloriously inconvenient. It empties out the platform. It interrupts the program. It does not respect your run sheet. Why do we not have the manifestation in our churches today? Part of the honest answer is that the manifestation costs us control, and we love control. We have, in many places, quietly chosen the manageable over the holy. We would rather have a service that runs smoothly and try to manipulate the presence than to yield and have the full manifestation of God in our services. I'm not speaking specifically to Abundant Life. I'm speaking specifically to the church in the United States right now. But I want to remind you what the priest's failure actually was. They failed to minister because God was ministering. Their stopping was not a breakdown of the service. It was the success of the service. The whole point of the temple was to be filled with the glory of God. And the moment it was filled, the human activity properly ceased. They got out of the way because someone greater has taken the room. This is the Pentecostal distinctive, and we do not need to surrender it. So, as people who carry a Pentecostal heritage, we have something precious to guard. We have historically believed and insisted that God still shows up like this, not as doctrine on a page, but as a present, active, interrupting reality. We have believed that the book of Acts is not a closed museum exhibit, but an open invitation. And I'll be honest with you, this is the kind of preaching of the text demands The danger for a movement like ours is not usually that we stop believing in theory. The danger is that we keep the vocabulary of fire while quietly settling for the security of form. We say, let the Spirit move in a service, but yet the service is so tightly managed that the Spirit would have to file a request in triplicate to get a word in edgewise. Sorry, did you submit it to the Spirit? And, you know, did the Spirit approve it? Wigglesworth, a man who saw the manifest power of God as much as anyone in the last century, put his finger on the cure. He refused to let faith become a thing you scramble for in the moment of crisis. He said it like this: we are in a bad condition if we have to pray for power when an occasion like this comes along, or if we have to wait until we feel a sense of his presence. The Lord's promise was, ye shall receive power after the Holy Spirit is come upon you. And if we believe, the power of God will always be manifested when there is a definite need. Catch what he's saying there. He's rebuking a faith that only goes looking for God's power when it's already too late. He's describing a people who have learned to live so connected to the presence that they don't have to manufacture it on demand. It is simply there, manifested at the point of need, because they actually believe the promise. That is the opposite of priests running a service on competence. That is people living so near the cloud that they expect it to fill the room. That's the kind of people I want to be. I want to be a people that is expecting the Spirit to show up. God's doing the work in me and through my Spirit, so that way when I show up to a church service, God is already there and showing up and manifesting his power. And if everybody takes their position seriously about them being a temple for the Holy Spirit and for God, the whole dynamic changes, because you're not just coming to church expecting the pastor to give something. You're the temple coming to the temple, bringing the temple with you and bringing the power with you, so that way you can minister together. That's what it's about. I told you to hold on to Leviticus 9, and we're going to go back there. So in Leviticus 9, the people shouted and they fell on their faces. Two responses together at the same time. I'm going to build on this real quick. The presence of God always produces both, and that we are usually only comfortable with the one. Modern church culture is very comfortable with the shout. We love the celebration. We love the joy, the energy, the crowd on its feet. And thank God for that, because it's biblical. Joy is biblical. The shout is biblical. It's important. He is good, for his mercy endures forever, is exactly what they were singing when the cloud fell. The shout is not the problem. What we are far less comfortable with is the falling down part. The reverence, the trembling, the holy fear that makes trained priests buckle and a whole nation drop to its knees. We have in many places edited the fear of the Lord almost entirely out of our experience and kept only the party, but the Bible will not let us split them apart. C.S. Lewis said, there seem, in fact, to be only two views we can hold about awe. Either it is a mere twist in the human mind, or else it is direct experience of the really supernatural, to which the name revelation might properly be given. Either the all means nothing, or the all means everything. It is the human soul making contact with something genuinely, infinitely holy. Lewis said, it is revelation. When you stand in the manifest presence and something in you wants to fall down, that is not weakness and is not superstition. That is your spirit recognizing the real thing. That is the incognito being penetrated, the disguise is dropping, and your soul is responding correctly to the weight of glory. Now, some may be thinking, well, that's Old Testament stuff. But let's look at the New Testament conclusion. Hebrews 12, 28 through 29. Therefore, since we are receiving a kingdom that cannot be moved, let us have grace by which we may serve God acceptably with reverence and godly fear. For our God is a consuming fire. You know how many times I've heard people say that about the Old Testament, the New Testament? Oh, God's not the same as he was in the Old Testament. Not according to Hebrews. Reverence and godly fear commanded not to the priest of Solomon's temple, but to the New Testament church. And the reason given is stunning. For our God is a consuming fire. the same fire that fell on that altar in Leviticus, the same fire that sat on the heads of the disciples in Acts 2, is the God we are drawing near to. Grace did not make him less holy. Grace made it possible for us to come near to holiness, and that has not diminished one degree. So when God shows up, the right response is the full one, the shout and the falling down, the wonder and the fear, celebration that he is good and trembling that he is holy. A church that only celebrates has half a God. A church that only trembles has half a gospel. The presence gives us both. In Acts 4:31, it says, when they had prayed, the place where they were assembled together was shaken, and they were all filled with the Holy Spirit, and they spoke the word of God with boldness. The place was shaken. Once again, the house could not stay the same. They prayed, and God showed up, and the building literally moved. That is the inheritance of the praying church. Not a shaken building as a spectacle, but a people so filled that they walked out changed. Bold where they had been afraid, powerful where they had been threatened. When God shows up, things change. The people change. And that's the whole point of the cloud. It was never meant to just impress. It was meant to transform us. So let me just kind of wrap this up here. Sorry, I know this is a lot of stuff here, and I'm going through it kind of quick, but just a few questions I want to bring up here towards the end. First, are we prepared for the presence? Like, are we really prepared for the presence? You know, in times I've often wondered myself, I've seen a lot of great movings of God, but have we really seen it to the point of like what the Old Testament saw? I don't think we saw some of these things, to be honest with you. I've seen events where leaders were on the ground, but I don't think I've seen it at that level. I want to see it at that level. And if it takes me getting my temple and all of us getting our temples ready for it, that's what we need to be doing. Because it's not just about the physical temple like it was in the Old Testament. It's inside of us. So our power is even more important and our position is even more important. Second, will we trade control for glory? Every one of us has an inner priest, so to speak, who wants to keep ministering, keep performing, keep control of the service. So will we trade control for glory? The third is, will we recover both the shout and the fear? Some of you need permission to shout. You have made your faith so cautious and quiet that the goodness of God never gets a sound out of you. He is good, his mercy endures forever. Let that out. But others of us need to recover the trembling. We've gotten so casual and so familiar, so flippant with the holy things that we've forgotten our God is a consuming fire. We need both. Wonder and fear, the shout and the falling down. Fourth, will we be the praying people God can fill? You know, something happened to me when Abigail was born that I didn't expect to happen. I spent more time at night reading a lot more. There's a lot of hours that I was up, and I spent a lot of time praying about things that it was actually pretty interesting for me. So will we be the praying people that God can fill? What's our prayer life look like? In every single one of these scenes, Solomon's temple, the upper room, the praying church, the people were doing the same fundamental thing when God showed up. They were worshiping. They were praying. They were giving thanks with one voice and one heart. The manifestation came on a people who are already reaching for God. Wigglesworth's rebuke was for the kind of faith that only goes for power in the emergency. The cure is to become a people who live so near the presence that, as he said, the power of God is always manifested when there is a definite need. Because we never moved away from the cloud in the first place. They lifted up one voice. They sang one simple ancient line, for he is good, for his mercy endures forever. And the house was filled with the glory of God until the priest could not stand. So the invitation this morning is this, not to admire a story about a temple long ago, but to become the temple God wants to fill today. You are the house now. The question of 2 Chronicles 5 has landed in your chest. Will you let him in until you can't stay the same? Will you stop running your life on competence and let the crowd interrupt you?
2: If you have not accepted Jesus Christ as your personal Savior, you can do so today. Please pray this simple prayer with me. Lord Jesus, I believe that you are Christ, the Son of the living God, that you died for my sins. I am a sinner. I need a Savior. Lord Jesus, come into my heart and be Lord of my life today. I ask this all in Jesus' name, and fill me with your wonderful Holy Spirit. Amen.
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I got to tell you, I'm over here visiting from over in the Hudson on the east, on the west coast, and I'm over here visiting some people and friends and family. This is one awesome radio station. We don't have a station like this over there. Well, we got the two commercialized, but you guys are awesome. I just wanted to let you know you're blowing my mind. I love this station. God bless all of you. Thank you. Bye.

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2: Why on earth is a man expected, even commanded, to give to God? We are, you know. But before I explain that, let me get one thing out of the way. If you're one of those people who get upset when a minister talks about money, or if you assume the guy is just trying to line his own pockets, I have one request to make of you. Please, do not send any money to this ministry. Let's get that idea off the table, because it may be standing between you and something that can change your life. Just hear me out, okay? This is not for me, it's for you. Now back to my question. Why is a man expected, even commanded, to give to God? Well, it's certainly not for God's benefit. Consider what he had to say in one of the Psalms. It's Psalm 50. Hear, O my people, and I will speak. O Israel, and I will testify against you. I am God, your God. I do not rebuke you for your sacrifices or burnt offerings which are ever before me. In other words, I'm not telling you to stop giving offerings, but know this. I have no need of a bull from your stall. I have no need of goats from your pens, for every animal of the forest is mine and the cattle on a thousand hills. I know every bird in the mountains and the creatures of the field are mine. Got it? If I were hungry, God went on, I would not tell you, for the world is mine and all that is in it. Is that clear enough? God does not command us to give for his own benefit. He continues, do I eat the flesh of bulls or drink the blood of goats? Sacrifice thank offerings to God, fulfill your vows to the Most High, and call upon me in the day of trouble. I will deliver you, and you will honor me. You realize what God's doing? He's proposing a deal. Give to God as a part of your life. Call on him in the day of trouble. He will bail you out. Then he says, this is the deal. I will deliver you, and you will honor me. Now, note well which comes first. We honor God because he has delivered us. It's not the other way around. Is this clear? Now, if the offerings are not for God's benefit, for whose benefit are they commanded? Well, obviously, for the giver. For everyone needs to give, no matter how rich, no matter

0: how poor, we have a need to give. Now, how does it work in practice? Well, let me tell you a story. In ancient times, a band of warlords came down and plundered the old city of Sodom and carried off their goods and a lot of their people to be their slaves. But there was a problem. One of the people they carried off had a near kinsman named Abraham. Well, Abraham organized a private party, private army actually, went after them and destroyed their army and recaptured the people and all the booty they had taken out of Sodom. You can read the whole story in the 14th chapter of Genesis. As Abraham came back from the Bible on his way home, he was met by the king of Sodom and another person named Melchizedek, who happened to be a priest of the Most High God. The priest brought out bread and wine, which kind of sounds like communion, doesn't it? And he blessed Abraham with these words. They're very important words. Listen, Genesis 14, verse 17. Blessed be Abram by God Most High, creator of heaven and earth, and blessed be God Most High, who delivered your enemies into your hand. Then Abram gave him a tenth of everything. Abraham had called on God in the day of trouble. God had delivered him. And Abram now honors God with the tithe, a tenth of all of it. You know, it's noteworthy that what Abraham was tithing on was the spoils of battle. It was the property of the people of Sodom. But God gave it into his hands, so he gave God a tenth off the top. Well, after that, the king of Sodom had said to Abraham, look, just give me the people, keep all the goods for yourself. But Abraham said to the king of Sodom, I have raised my hand to the Lord God Most High, creator of heaven and earth, and have taken an oath that I will accept nothing belonging to you, not even a thread, not the thong of a sandal, so that you will never be able to say, I made Abraham rich. I will accept nothing but what my men have eaten, and the share that belongs to the men who went with me, Aner, Eshcol, and Mamre. Let them have their share. And that's that. Abram took the tenth for God off the top before any distribution of goods. But the important thing to notice is that Abram's tithe was a response to the declaration that God had given him the victory. He gave that tenth to the man who represented God at that time and that place. Now, about this tenth, is it commanded or is it voluntary? Listen to this important free offer, and when I come back, I will answer that.
1: 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The first thing Abraham did was to give 10% of it to God. Why would he do that? Write for a free article, Why Did Abraham Tithe? 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
0: So what about these things called tithes and offerings to God? Are they commanded? Yeah. Are they voluntary? Yes. Is that a paradox? No, not really. You see, every aspect of the law of God is voluntary at the personal level. The scripture says, thou shalt not bear false witness against your neighbor. Is compliance voluntary? Well, yeah, it has to be. You have to decide to tell the truth. You're commanded to do it, but you can lie. And if you're good at it and nobody catches you at it, you may seem at least to get away with it. The scripture says, remember the Sabbath day to keep it holy. Is that commanded? Yeah. Is it voluntary? Yes, it is at the personal level. There's not necessarily going to be anybody coming into your house to be sure you're not painting the walls on the Sabbath day. It's up to you. The law is there to teach you right and wrong and make your life better. So, at the community level, there may be enforcement. If you kill somebody, you will be prosecuted. And, chances are, sent off to jail. If you don't give to God, he has no IRS, no Internal Revenue Service, so he won't come and take your money away from you. But remember how that psalm we read earlier, how it concluded? Call on me in the day of trouble. I will deliver you, and you will honor me. But when he blesses you, and you do not honor him, well, you fall out of that relationship. You're on your own. How's that working out for you? Now, let's get something else out of the way. What if you are too poor to give? Maybe poor people shouldn't have to give. Well, let's consider an incident that Jesus observed and commented on, and note what he had to say about it. It's in Luke 21, verse 1. As he looked up, Jesus saw the rich putting their gifts into the temple treasury. He also saw a poor widow put in two very small copper coins. I tell you the truth, he told his disciples. This poor widow has put in more than all the others. Now, that's a stunning thing to say. His disciples stood there and watched people putting hundreds, thousands into this treasury. Big coins, gold coins. This woman comes on two very small copper coins, probably the minimum denomination coined. And she said, Jesus said, this widow has put in more than all the rest of them. All these people gave their gifts out of their wealth, but she, out of her poverty, put in all she had to live on. Big lesson. God does not look at the raw amount of the gift, but the proportion. He measures it in proportion to what you have. Now, I think one thing's fascinating about this. Jesus did not say the woman should not have done so. He did not say or send somebody after her to return her money to her. Why not? Because he would have taken away from her the good thing that she has just done. She made a decision to sacrifice. Who would he or anybody else be to say, you can't do that. You're too poor. The meaning of this passage, though, does not stop here. Following right on the heels of it, some of his disciples were remarking about how the temple was adorned with beautiful stones and gifts dedicated to God. But Jesus said, well, as for what you see here, the time will come when not one stone will be left on another. Every one of them will be thrown down. Now, what do we conclude from that? Well, I conclude from it, it's not the building that is important. What is important is the relationship between the giver and God. Now, about the widow's offering. God can do more with that little bit than you think. Remember that day when Jesus and his disciples were up in Galilee someplace, and they had been out there a long time, about 5,000 people out there gathered around them, and Jesus was becoming a little bit concerned because he didn't know if anybody had enough to eat. And so he said to his disciples, can we give these people something to eat? And they said, we don't have anything. Well, what do you have? Well, we have 5 loaves and 2 fish. And so Jesus said, okay, make them sit down out here in ranks. And he broke the bread and the fish and put them in baskets and said, here, go feed them. They went out and fed those people, 5,000 of them, and still had stuff to collect up when all was over with for people to carry home in go-away boxes, as it were. How did he do that? Hey, folks, he's God. So don't tell me that God cannot do more with 2 copper coins from a little widow than he could with a $100,000 donation from some rich guy. Yeah, he actually can do that. Moreover, the poor need to give and need to have it appreciated every bit as much as the rich. It's an important lesson. So, when we speak of proportion, and that's what we're talking about here, what proportion are we talking about? Because God teaches basically proportional giving. If you're poor, you give little. If you're rich, you give much. And we're all equal. Okay? In Genesis chapter 28, we got a man named Jacob. He had been sent off by his mother into a northern tribe to try to find a wife for himself and come back at some later time because his brother had threatened to kill him. That's a long story. But along the way, he stopped at a little place called Luz and made himself a place to sleep there. Actually, the scripture says he took stones and used them for pillows. And I thought, what? Well, no wonder he had some dreams. Because as he dreamed, he saw a ladder going up to heaven and angels ascending and descending on the ladder. And when he woke up, he said, surely the Lord is in this place and I didn't know it. So he was afraid. How dreadful is this place? This is none other than the house of God and the gate of heaven. He got up early in the morning, and he took the stone he had used for his pillows and set it up for a pillar and poured oil on it. And he called the name of that place Bethel, which means house of God. The name of the city was Luz beforehand. And Jacob vowed a vow, saying, if God will be with me and will keep me in this way that I go, and will give me bread to eat and raiment to put on, so that I come again to my father's house in peace, then the Lord will be my God. This stone I have set for a pillar shall be God's house. And of all you give me, I will surely give the tenth to you. Now, about Jacob and his tithe, which he mentions here. Jacob is entering a covenant with God. It is a classic if-then statement. If God will be with me and keep me in the way I go, if God will give me bread to eat and raiment to put on, so I come again to my father's house in peace, then the Lord will be my God, this stone will be God's house, and of all that you give me, I will surely give the tenth to you. How did he calculate what God had given him? I don't know. That was up to him, wasn't it? When you make a deal like this, isn't it up to you in good faith to carry through on the deal? You sit down, you think it through, you pray about the matter, you make your decision, and you follow through. After all, we're talking about your relationship with the Creator of the universe who said, let there be light, and there was light. So you do want to keep faith with him, don't you? Here, though, is the burning question. A man is entering into covenant with God. A partnership with God. What part of his life does he want to exclude from the covenant? His children? His house? His farm? His mule? His business? His money? You know, it's his choice. God is committed to our freedom, our liberty, and if we don't want him in, he will not force the issue. That said, time and chance will force this issue. So that's where you are. You have the same choice he had. What part of your life do you want to exclude from your relationship with God? Sit down. Think it through. Look at all the stuff you have. Look at all the relationships you have. Look at all the things you do and ask yourself, what part of this is none of God's business and I don't want him involved in it? In any case, the principle of proportionate giving is laid out right here. If God gives a person nothing, then the man owes God 10% of nothing. But for now, let's just consider what Jesus said about tithing. Luke 11, verse 42. Woe unto you, Pharisees! You tithe mint and rue and all manner of herbs, and you just pass over judgment and the love of God. These ought you to have done, and not to leave the other undone. So, can we dispense with the idea that Jesus did not teach tithing? Because he most assuredly did. But did he teach an obligation to give? Well, there's a fascinating little parable in Luke chapter 12, verse 16. He said, the ground of a certain rich man brought forth plentifully, and he thought within himself, saying, okay, what shall I do? I don't have any place to put all this stuff. I know what I'll do. I'll tear down my barns, build bigger barns, and I will bestow all my fruits and goods. And I will say to my soul, soul, you have much goods laid up for many years. Take your ease, eat, drink, and be merry. And God said to him, you fool, this night your soul shall be required of you. Then who shall those things be which you have provided? So is he that lays up treasure for himself and is not rich toward God. Proportional? Sure. Rich man, rich toward God. Well, here's my problem. If I have to give according to the blessings that God has given me, hey, I could never reach that level. I've been blessed, so blessed, I can't give enough. Oh, you don't have to give it all. Just reach the tenth. After that, consult your heart. I knew a man in England years ago. He came to me to counsel about tithing, and I was taken aback. You don't always, when you're counseling people, encounter real honesty. I did here. He said, "Mr. Dart, I hate to tithe. I do it, but I grit my teeth, and I hate it every time I do it." My reply? Then don't do it. Wasn't doing you any good anyway unless you can do it cheerfully. Remember, Paul said, 2 Corinthians 9, every man should give what is decided in his heart to give, not reluctantly or under compulsion, for God loves a cheerful giver. I don't know if you noticed this, but I'll repeat it for you. In the law of Moses, there was no internal revenue service. You don't want to tithe? Then don't. However, consider one more passage from the Old Testament. It's in Malachi 3, verse 8. Will a man rob God? But you have robbed me. Now, I can see you standing there saying, how have we robbed you? You only rob someone when you take something away from them that belongs to them, right? If you take something away from somebody else that belongs to you, you haven't robbed him. You say, well, how have we robbed you? He said, in tithes and offerings. You are cursed with a curse, for you have robbed me. Even the whole country has done it. Now bring all the tithes into the storehouse, that there may be food in my house. Prove me herewith, says the Lord of hosts, if I will not open the windows of heaven, pour you out a blessing, there will not be room enough to receive it. I will even rebuke the devourer for your sakes. He will not destroy your fields. Your vine won't cast its fruit before the time in the field, says the Lord of hosts. All nations shall call you blessed. You'll be a delightsome land. So it would seem that, although there is no IRS to enforce the tithe, there are consequences for not tithing. My friend in England, who hated to tithe, continued to do it, even though it galled him. Why? Well, because he knew that the failure to die carried consequences. I pray that somehow he worked his way through all that. Now, I'm fully aware there exists a raft of arguments on this issue, but why argue? If you don't want to tithe, don't tithe. If you are not persuaded you should, why bother? And to those who will write to me to debate the issue, what I just said, it will be the answer I give you. And to argue, at this point, is mere self-justification. Stay with me through this short break, and when I come back, we'll talk about some practical questions about tithing.
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0: Now, before I start down my list, let me make one thing perfectly clear. This is entirely up to you. It's not up to me. You pray about it and make a decision in good faith, and you'll be fine. First, should the poor tithe? It's an odd question in a way, because in some cases, failure to acknowledge God is the reason why they are poor in the first place. Let me give you another absurd question. Should a crippled man walk? Well, if he can walk, he should. It may only be when walking that his legs will gain strength. People who have had knee surgery have to go through rehab to get built back. They have to walk. So even though sometimes you're in trouble and you are poor, the tithe makes it possible for you to start small. Another question, what if you have debts? Well, if after meeting your contracted debts, what's a contracted debt? Well, your mortgage on your house, the note on your car payment, your credit card bills, because they are contracted debts. After you have done those, after you've fed and clothed your wife, your children, and meeting the expenses necessary to keep your job, like gasoline and a car payment and train fare, if you have nothing left over, you can't tithe. There's no decision to make. But if you have $5 left over, don't spend it at Starbucks. When you're in that situation, no luxuries, only necessities should be taken until you have dug yourself out of the hole you are in. Now, another question. Do I have to make up the tithe that I have not paid in the past? I don't think so. That's the meaning of grace, unmerited pardon of debts. Did you notice this in the Lord's Prayer? Give us this day our daily bread, and forgive us our debts as we forgive our debtors. So, God will forgive you your debts, and you got to let everybody go that owes you. Where do I pay my tithe? Is it okay to give it to the poor? Well, where and how you tithe, as I started out and this thing said, that's between you and God. I will say this about giving to the poor. Be sure that they know it is coming to them in Jesus' name. It does not come to your good credit. It should come to the credit of Jesus Christ. Jesus did say, inasmuch as you have done it to the least of these my brethren, talking about giving them food to eat, clothing to wear, visiting them in jail, what have you, inasmuch as you have done it to the least of these my brethren, you have done it to me. And Paul said, as we have opportunity, let us do good to all men, especially to those who are the household of faith. What I think he means by opportunity, as we have opportunity, is that we do it personally when we encounter a need. I do not recommend giving to the poor through a third party. Inefficiencies enter in, corruption enters in, and who knows what happens, and the poor guy at the other end of the thing may have no idea that it came to him because of something Jesus Christ said. How do I start? First, absolutely first, talk it over with God. Get out a pad and pencil and start laying out your life. Write it down. Talk about what you put on that pad when you talk to God in prayer. And when decision time comes, put God first. I could say put God ahead of your house payment, but you gave your word on that, and you have to keep your word. The same is true of all contracted obligations. Get out your checkbook and start paying attention to where stuff goes. What are all the things you're spending money on out there? Cut off every expense you can. To the best of your ability, after meeting your contracted obligations, after taking care of the minimum needs of your family, set something aside for God. Plan for the day when you can get it up to a tenth of all God has given you. You don't have to have a BMW, you know. If you have one, sell it. Buy a Chevy. Get yourself a clunker. Buy a car that you can pay off in short order, or even perhaps not have to make payments on at all. Avoid paying interest on anything except basic housing and basic transportation. One of the biggest mistakes we make in this world is the interest we pay so we can have it now, instead of saving up for it. If you can't afford to tithe, what else is on that pad or in that checkbook that you cannot afford? Because I can almost guarantee if you can't afford to tithe, there's a bunch of other stuff in there you can't afford either. One of the greatest lessons to the tither is the simple truth. I can live on less than my entire income.
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0: Yes.
1: Dad up, fathers. You may not be currently living in the home with the mother of your child for whatever reason. 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Remember, they may no longer be your significant other, but they will always be your child's mother. 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

0: Dino.
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0: We are once again continuing our sermon series applying biblical principles to government. Why? Because God's Word speaks to every area of life, to your personal life, your family life, your church and God's church universally, as well as to government, local, state, federal government. Those words local, state, and federal aren't included in the Bible, but the principles of smaller forms of government and medium-sized forms of government and larger forms of government are in the Bible. And the Founding Fathers actually derived and actually came up with local, state, and federal governments from Exodus chapter 18. And we are in an election cycle right now. It's very important. In fact, this primary season is where we will determine in many cases who will be on the school board and who will be on the city council. And so it's important that we actually look and actually apply biblical principles. Study, first of all, what God says about government. Study the issues that are important, and study where the candidates stand on those issues. And so I'm just going to review real quick. First of all, the Bible does say when the righteous are in authority, the people rejoice, but when the wicked man rules, the people groan. That's from Proverbs 29:2. And in America, we have not only the right, but also the responsibility to vote. So the people that are in authority actually are put there by the people. And really not by all the people, but just the people that vote. And so we have a responsibility when we know that it will be better for the community, for the state, for the country, if a righteous person is in office, then it is incumbent upon us to study the Bible to see what God says about government, and also to study the candidates, where they stand on issues, and then to actually vote for candidates that support, that most closely support the principles of the Bible. In this study, we have been reviewing the Word of God and quoting from the Word of God on various topics. We also have been quoting from the Founding Fathers, not because the Founding Fathers are equal with the Bible, but to show that the Founding Fathers believed in the Bible and believed in having Christians involved in government. And we're just going to review quickly some of the campaign issues we've talked about. Rulers must recognize God is our creator. This is where it all starts. If you believe that there's a God, you believe that you're subject to his laws. If you don't believe there's a God, then you can be a law unto yourself. You can determine what is right and what is wrong yourself. And in fact, the government then can become the giver and the grantor of rights rather than our rights being from God. And if the government is the grantor of rights, the government can also take those rights away. Rulers must read God's law and fear and obey God. We also went over that rulers must rule justly. Judges must rule justly as well. Our constitution and laws should be based on the law of God. Rulers must honor God. Rulers must defend innocent human life. because we're created in God's image. Rulers must return the law of God, the Bible, prayer, and creation science to schools. Rulers must live within their means and stay within their delegated authorities and provide checks and balances to others. We actually saw from Exodus chapter 18 that government should be limited, and really the local forms of government should handle as much as they can handle, and the state should handle above that, and then the federal government above that. George Washington, known as the father of our country, said this: "The federal government can never be in danger of denigration into a monarchy, an oligarchy, an aristocracy, or any other despotic or oppressive form, as long as there shall remain any virtue in the body of the people." Daniel Webster, early American jurist and senator, said this: "If we and our posterity reject religious institutions and authority, violate the rule of eternal justice, trifle with the injunctions of morality, and recklessly destroy the political constitution which holds us together, no man can tell how suddenly a catastrophe may overwhelm us that shall bury all our glory in profound obscurity." And our first topic today that we're going to go over is that rulers must keep the rule of law. And we read from Romans chapter 13, verses 1 through 6. "Let every soul be subject to the governing authorities, for there is no authority except from God. And the authorities that exist are appointed by God. Therefore, whoever resists the authority resists the ordinance of God, and those who resist will bring judgment on themselves. For rulers are not a terror to good works, but to evil. Do you want to be unafraid of the authority? Do what is good, and you will have praise from the same. For he is God's minister to you for good. But if you do evil, be afraid, for he does not bear the sword in vain. For he is God's minister and avenger to execute wrath on him who practices evil. Therefore, you must be subject, not only because of wrath, but also for conscience' sake. For because of this, you also pay taxes. For they are God's ministers, attending continually to this very thing." And so we see here that really this is the primary purpose of government, to be really a minister of God, to do on God's behalf the task of rewarding the righteous and punishing the wicked. We have seen in this nation, sadly, we have seen some in one particular party that don't believe in punishing the wicked. In fact, we've seen a lot of people, and even a lot of laws and a lot of judges actually reward sometimes the unrighteous and sometimes punish the wicked. I actually, many of you, if you've heard me preaching, know this. I actually have spent 3 years in jail of my life for peacefully protecting preborn children from abortion. Not all at once, but totaled up together about 3 years of my life for peacefully protecting preborn children, while the abortionists who were killing innocent human life, created in God's image, humans that had not committed a capital offense, human beings that had done nothing worthy of death, the abortionists were putting them to death and the abortionists were protected. We also see in our country that there are people who, when someone has done a crime, well, they say, well, really what this person needs is rehabilitation. We really need more social programs to help these people out so that they don't do these types of crimes. We've seen in certain parts of the country that if you steal something and what you stole was worth less than $1,000, they won't actually prosecute you. And so you actually have stores in some parts of the country that actually lock up spam that costs $4 or less in a enclosed case that has to be unlocked to get the spam out. Now, it's really absurd when you have a store that has to go to that level to protect itself from theft. You know, certainly, we're all used to going to stores and having various tags on expensive things. And when you go up to the counter, you pay for that item. They have a device that removes that tag. But in big cities, you actually have, again, very small items, items worth not very much money, are actually being locked up because there's no prosecution that's going to happen. There's no consequence. You can go out and you can steal a TV. You can steal a microwave. You can steal clothes. And there are even people that go into stores and just gather up things and run out. And there's nothing the store can do. There's nothing that the prosecution will do. The police may arrest the person, but the person will get out of jail because the prosecutor won't press charges. And yet God has ordained governing officials, the primary role that they have is to actually reward the righteous and punish the wicked. And yet we see this doesn't always happen. We've even seen, going back to 2020, when you had this big riots in major cities and people killed, $2 billion in property damage, 25 deaths as a result of this. And you actually saw Kamala Harris raising money to bond rioters out of jail and rioters not being prosecuted for their crimes. So we have a big problem in this country where we aren't punishing those who actually commit crimes. And we need to actually demand of our government that they do actually prosecute criminals, hold them accountable. Rulers must also support biblical criminal justice reform. And we hear a lot about criminal justice reform. In fact, there are certain people, and there are even people that they call themselves the Democrat Socialist of America, and there's about 120 to 125,000 Americans that are part of this, and you have senators like Bernie Sanders, and you have AOC and the squad that are a part of this, and there's even new candidates that have risen up and have defeated even sitting Democrat representatives that are a part of this Democrat Socialist of America. And one of the things they're calling for is to abolish the police and to abolish jails. So they see a problem, and rather than want to address it in a biblical fashion and apply biblical principles, we should always, when we see a problem, not just try human reasoning. Common sense would be good, but not just human reasoning, But look to the Word of God, because our sense may be wrong. Our sense may be flawed. In fact, we are flawed human beings. And so we actually look at, when we look at the Bible, you won't see really jails being used primarily. There was very limited times where people were locked up. But you will see actually biblical punishment results in restitution and the restoring of the person who was harmed to the extent that they can be. Of course, sometimes that can't happen. And in those cases, quite often, the penalty for that crime is actually the death penalty. That is biblical. You see it even in Romans chapter 13 that we read just a little bit ago. The civil magistrate does not bear the sword in vain. He's God's minister to punish the wicked. And when you commit a capital offense, you should be promptly, you should be tried, you should be given, and there are protections, biblical protections for false witness rises up. That false witness would actually have the same penalty of that crime that was he was actually witnessing against if he was falsely witnessing. So in a capital offense, that would mean the death penalty to actually falsely stand up and say, I saw this person kill someone when they actually didn't do so. But we're going to turn to Exodus chapter 22, beginning of verse 5. We're going to read part of what is known as the case laws of Exodus. You actually have the Ten Commandments in Exodus 20. And then the next three chapters, the majority of those are case laws of Exodus that actually go over biblical principles of criminal justice. And so in Exodus chapter 22, verse 5, if a man causes a field or vineyard to be grazed and lets loose his animal and it feeds in another man's field, he shall make restitution of the best of his own field and of the best of his own vineyard if fire breaks out and catches in thorns, so that stacked grain, standing grain, or the field is consumed, he who kindled the fire shall surely make restitution. If a man delivers to his neighbor money or articles to keep, and it is stolen out of the man's house, if the thief is found, he shall pay double. If the thief is not found, then the master of the house shall be brought to the judges to see whether he has put his hand into his neighbor's goods. For any kind of trespass, whether it concerns an ox, a donkey, a sheep, or clothing, or any kind of lost thing which another claims to be his, the cause of both parties shall come before the judges, and whomever the judges condemn shall pay double to his neighbor. So you see this principle, and this is speaking, a lot of this is speaking about theft and doing something that causes someone else to have loss. And when we think about theft today, what happens when someone steals? Well, quite often when someone steals, you have to have proof that someone stole. You have to have video evidence or a picture or someone that saw it actually happen. And even if you have that, what happens then is the person who committed the crime or is accused of committing the crime gets arrested. And then what happens after that is that person actually goes to jail. And that person may bond out or they may stay in jail. And then that person has a trial. And eventually, the person who was stolen from might actually have restitution, might actually receive money. We actually did have this happen in our business years ago when computer parts were very expensive and we stocked quite a bit of computer parts. A man came into our store and bought, I don't know, $650 worth of parts maybe. and the next day came back in and bought maybe another $500 or $600 worth of parts and bought them with checks. And those checks were not good checks. Those checks bounced. And so we were out that good, those goods. We did have the ID of the person, and we were able to prosecute that person. And that person was arrested, was put into jail, was sent to trial. That person was addicted to crack cocaine. That person actually, later on, maybe 2 years later, we received two checks from the Department of Corrections. That person had been working on work release, and at least a portion of their check was garnished, and that went to us. In the meantime, though, we paid tax dollars for their arrest, for their trial, for this person's housing in jail, for food and medical care. Not that it's great medical care, but we paid, and every other taxpayer paid, to support that person during that time. And then we got back single restitution. Under biblical law, you actually have double restitution. So we really need to look at the Bible. This is just one topic. This is not the whole of criminal justice reform, but we need to look at the Bible and have criminal justice reform. Really, you would have the person who was guilty actually would make double restitution. In some cases, they even make fivefold restitution or sevenfold restitution, depending on what was stolen. So this is very important, and we need to look at the Bible and apply biblical principles. Another issue that's very important, especially in today's society, is that rulers must defend Israel. This is a biblical principle from Genesis chapter 12, verse 3. I will bless those who bless you. I will curse those who curse you. And if in you, all the families of the earth will be blessed. This is God's promise to Abraham. One of the things with the Democrat Socialists of America is that they are greatly opposed to the nation of Israel. And there are some, by the way, in both parties, Republican and Democrat, but more so in the Democratic Party, that are actually opposed to the nation of Israel and are anti-Semitic. And we need to support the nation of Israel. Rulers must protect our borders. Leviticus chapter 24, verse 22, you shall have the same law for the stranger and for one from your own country, for I am the Lord. Also, Deuteronomy chapter 31, verses 12 through 13, gather all the people together, men and women and little ones, and the stranger who is within your gates, that they may hear, that they may learn to fear the Lord your God and carefully observe all the words of this law, and that the children who have not known it may hear and learn to fear the Lord your God as long as they live in the land which you cross the Jordan to possess. And so you see here that, first of all, the people that were Israelites and the people who were strangers still needed to follow the same law. So it's important before you let someone into your country that you determine, is this someone that will follow our laws? They also were to read the Bible. And publicly, even the strangers, even those who weren't Israelites, were together and to read the law of God. So it's very important that we, before we let someone in, that we actually determine this. Now, there were millions of people under Joe Biden's administration that came into this country totally unvetted. Many of those were males that are of military age. Now, there's a lot of risk of harm from what happened. And we need to actually have secure borders and only let in those who would keep our laws and would actually honor the traditions that we have here in America. Rulers must also not allow mistreating of strangers. You see, in Exodus chapter 22, verse 21, you shall neither mistreat a stranger nor oppress him, for you were strangers in the land of Egypt. Now, one of the things that happens, there are some people that say, well, you know, we need to really be humane and we need to allow these immigrants to come into our country illegally. And yet when they come in illegally, they don't have legal rights and they're afraid to actually report crimes. If someone has done something to them, they're afraid to do that. They can't go out and get a bank account. And because, quite often, and because of that, they actually carry around a lot of cash in their targets. We also see that there was a lot of sexual exploitation of girls coming across the border. We've seen immigrants, illegal immigrants, being mistreated, and we also have seen illegal immigrants doing heinous crimes, committing heinous crimes on American citizens. And this type of stuff needs to stop. We shouldn't be allowing this in our country. Father, we do come before you today. Lord, we pray that you would help us to apply biblical principles to government. Help us, Lord, to actually look at your word, to study what your word tells us about government, to apply these principles to our lives, to our family, to our church, to your church, and to our cities, states, and nations, and Lord, even to all the nations of the earth. Help us to study the issues that you raise in your Bible concerning government. Help us to study where the candidates stand on those issues and to vote for the candidates that most closely represent biblical values, Father. In the name of Jesus, Lord, we pray. Amen. The Lord bless you and keep you. The Lord make his face shine upon you and be gracious to you. The Lord lift up his countenance upon you and give you peace. Now to him who is able to keep you from stumbling and to present you faultless before the presence of his glory with exceeding joy. To God our Savior, who alone is wise, be glory and majesty, dominion and power, both now and forever. Amen.
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1: 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We encourage you to listen. Jesus is Savior, but He always has been Lord and King. Embracing Him as Savior from sin also requires surrendering to Him as Lord. 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
2: We're on number 9 of Jesus is Lord of All. I spent a chunk of my day on Friday driving south, sharing time with two young evangelical free church pastors, one in West Palm, one in Fort Lauderdale. It was a joy, man. It was so fulfilling. But I noticed one of the young pastors, the one from Fort Lauderdale, kept referring to Jesus as King Jesus. Well, that's interesting. King Jesus. Excellent, in fact. Very, very good. John records in Revelation chapter 19, verse 11, at Jesus' glorious, I started calling it glorious second coming. Then I saw heaven open and a white horse was standing there. Its rider was named Faithful and True. Verse 13, he wore a robe dipped in blood, and his title was the Logos of God, the Word of God. 16, on his robe and at his thigh was written this title, King of all kings and Lord of all lords. So I put some definitions up here. Definition number one, king, one deserving the highest honor and respect. And we Americans, we bristle at that because we love our independence, which is good. We'll celebrate that this week. But when you're talking about your relationship with God, independence isn't a good thing. In fact, it's a very, very bad thing. So definition number one. Definition number two, sovereign, possessing supreme power, ultimate authority. I preached a whole series on the sovereignty of God maybe last year. Part of the same package, realizing that He's the creator. I'm the created. Creator, created, and understanding that without Him, we don't even get the next breath because He gives us all of that as a gift from heaven. But also understanding that when we humans rejected His lordship, we rejected His sovereignty. Rather than rejecting us, which He could have done in turn, He came to this earth, took on human form, died in our place to pay the debt for our sins, and then washes our sins away. Absolutely stunning. Definition three is Lord. We've been talking about that for 8 weeks. Our supreme authority. How many times is the word Lord connected directly to Jesus' name in the New Testament? There you go. Thank you. One person knew. That's good because I've said it like every week, you know, more than 600. We looked at this famous quote from Hudson Taylor. It's on the back wall. And usually we just kind of dismiss it because it's just so extreme. We tend to write it off as overkill. Christ is either Lord of all or He's not Lord at all. We say that can't be true. I mean, we all have these areas of our life where perhaps He's Lord, and then we have these other areas of our life where we have these hidden compartments where we kind of keep them closed, and sometimes we open the compartments and we let Him be Lord of that too. That's called sanctification, Sam, and I know I've preached on that too lots and lots of times. But Taylor, we noted several weeks ago, gave up everything, gave up his position, gave up his wealth, packed everything he had left into a ship

0: shipping container and went to China for life, died there, never came home. He established the China Inland Mission, massive, huge, now called OMF. But it occurred to me this week that that huge underground Chinese church, which we often talk about, one of the fastest growing churches in all of the world right now, swelling in size across China, threatening the very foundations of atheistic communism from within, to topple communism with within. Here's my question that was going through my egg-shaped head this week. I wonder how much of that mighty move of God could be credited back to a guy who said and lived out, if Jesus is not Lord of all, he's not Lord at all. Two, I wonder what might, could, would happen in our lives if we radically committed every part of our lives to Jesus' sovereignty, his kingship, his lordship. What would happen? What would happen to you? In fact, what would have to change in me or you to make that a reality? What would have to change? So in our 8 weeks of unfolding, we've come to, what does the Bible say about how we personally approach the King of all kings? How do we approach him? And while we revel in Jesus' love for us, we do it all the time here. That's the gospel. We revel in it. While we revel in the fact that he took our sins on himself, we revel in that all the time. That's also part of the gospel. And while I constantly talk about turning away from our sins, running into the waiting, inviting, gracious arms of Jesus, and I'll talk about that for the rest of my life until my last breath. All of that said, Jesus is not the man upstairs. He's not JC in the sky. He's not our buddy. He is the creator of the entire universe. And our smartest scientists have said, I read this last week, our smartest scientists just figured out that our universe is 100 times bigger than they thought it was. And that's probably just the tiniest little corner. Jesus made that. John 1, every single part of the universe. And not only did he create it, he holds every molecule together by his powerful word, Ephesians 1, Colossians 1. Your next breath will be compliments of Jesus, your Lord. Look at Acts 17, the God who made the world and everything in it. Who's that? Who's that? Jesus. Just said that, John 1. Being Lord of heaven and earth. Who's that? Jesus, two of you said, does not live in temples made by man, nor is he served by human hands as though he needed anything, since he himself gives all mankind life and breath and everything. So we said at the beginning of this series, Jesus is our dearest friend. He's our dearest friend, but he's not our little buddy. And I put that picture back up here one more time of him sitting there beside our cereal bowl. He's not the one that we turn to in a pinch. He's the little buddy we turn to in a pinch. He can be your dearest friend, closer than a brother. And he is to me. I don't have a brother. He is my dearest friend, but I also need to grasp the fact that my dearest friend is King Jesus. He is sovereign over all the universe. He is the King of all kings and the Lord of all lords. So what's my response to him? My response needs to match who the Bible says he is. If I, as a fallen, sinful human being, am coming to the Lord of all lords, what should my approach be? How do you approach the Lord of all? But Sam, he's your Savior. Yes, but he's the Lord of lords too. So I heard John Piper say something like this. The problem with the Bible is that all of the good guys were bad guys. And that's true. Then he said this. The beauty of the Bible is that all of its good guys were actually once bad guys. And that's the beauty of an auditorium like this. All of the good guys were bad guys and gals. Not me, Sam. I've always been good. No, you haven't. Me neither. Trust me, I'm going to talk about me some today. Don't usually. Ephesians 2, 1, once you were dead because of your disobedience and your many sins. You used to live in sin just like the rest of the world, obeying the devil. All of us used to live that way, following the passionate desires and inclinations of our sinful nature. By our very nature, we were subject to God's anger just like everyone else. But God is so rich in mercy, and he loved us so much that even though we were dead because of our, spiritually dead because of our sins, he gave us life when he raised Christ from the dead. It is only by God's grace that you have been saved. So how do sinful, fallen people need to approach a holy God, a loving Savior who has promised, because of his sacrifice for our sin, to forgive our sins and cleanse our souls and fill us with the Holy Spirit and transform us from the inside out and then allow us to spend an eternity in heaven with him? How do we approach him? How do we approach him? And we sure don't come swaggering up to Jesus and say, I'm just a rotten sinner. We are. I've always been a rotten sinner. We probably have. I'll always be a rotten sinner. No, you won't. No, you won't. But Jesus, I would be much obliged if you would forgive all of my sins that I've committed, all of the sins that I'm undoubtedly, without question, going to commit, and promise me a place in heaven. That kind of Jesus, forgive me in my sins, rather than Jesus, forgive me from my sins, is completely outside the vast amounts of biblical teaching that we've been studying on Jesus as my king, Jesus as my sovereign, Jesus as my Lord. Now, I'm not sure if I'm ready to embrace Hudson Taylor's quote without qualification. But doesn't there need to be something in us that moves us closer to, if Jesus is not Lord of all, he's not Lord at all, then I claim Jesus as my Savior. But if truth be told, I'm actually totally running my own life with little regard for what King Jesus asked me to do. Shouldn't we be closer to this side? And that's why I stand on more every passing week the need for us to understand deep in our soul that we're not going to fix our own sin problem, but neither does God want us to go on unchanged. Neither does he want us to go on untransformed. Do not conform. This is so famous and popular, and we look at it absolutely all the time. Romans 12, verse 2, do not conform to the pattern of this world, but be transformed by the renewing of your mind. Then you will be able to test and approve what God's will is, his good, pleasing, and perfect will. And this has become one of my favorites here. Didn't even know it existed until about 2 years ago. It's always been there. 2 Corinthians 3:16. Remember like John 3:16? Well, this is 2 Corinthians 3:16. Whenever somebody turns to the Lord, the veil, the blindness of our sin veil, is taken away. For the Lord is the Spirit, and wherever the Spirit of the Lord is, there's freedom, spiritual freedom. So all of us who've had that veil removed, you, and you, all of us who've had that veil removed can see and reflect the glory of the Lord. We become mirrors of his glory. His character starts to become our character. And the Lord who is the Spirit, watch, makes us more and more like him. As we are changed, metamorphed, the word metamorph, from which we get the word metamorphosis, as we are metamorphed, changed into his glorious image. So based on that, I showed you 5 points last week, 5 points that I firmly believe make up the pattern of how sinful people biblically approach a holy God to find forgiveness and heart cleansing. And here's the five. Let me give the five back up here. Number one, conviction and contrition. We don't talk about this. We're going to talk about it today again because it's not something that's talked about often. I'm going to tell you personal stuff today. Conviction, contrition. It's a sorrow for my sin. I'm sorry for sinning. I'm unhappy that I have been sinning against God. Number two, repentance. And that's that whole often said to be a head change. It's way deeper than that. It's a head change that becomes a heart change. It becomes a direction change. Number three, confessing our sin, seeing and admitting our sin just like God sees it. If we confess our sin, 1 John 1:9, he is faithful and just to forgive us our sins and to cleanse us from all unrighteousness. And then that turning to faith, that belief in Jesus as our Savior. And lastly, and this one's often left off, number five is confessing Jesus as Lord. I had somebody question me on that this week. How important is that one, really? I mean, that you just said that's not on a lot of people's list. Is that even important? I guess I left my notes in there, didn't I? Look here. This is Romans 10:9. If you confess with your mouth, homologeo, we've looked at that, to say the same thing about us that God says, if you confess with your mouth that Jesus is Lord and believe in your heart that God raised him from the dead, and we get the fact that's bigger than just saying, yeah, I believe Jesus rose. That's embracing everything about what led to that climax. That's embracing the gospel. If I embrace that as my truth, if you believe in your heart that God raised him from the dead, you will be saved. So salvation comes with embracing the gospel. See that? But salvation also comes with what? Confessing Jesus is Lord. It's part of salvation. To say it's not important is ignoring what Scripture actually says. And then that second step of repentance is such a key element. I'm just more and more convinced in our arriving at a place where we can truly confess Jesus as Lord. If I turn from my sin, now I'm ready to confess him as Lord. If I don't turn from my sin, I'm not ready to confess him as Lord at all. Metanoia, the word for repent, a change of mind leading to a change of heart, resulting in a change of action, involving a turning from sin and involving a turning to God. But I want to go back to step one again today. God won't let me away from it. Maybe because nobody hardly ever talks about it. And secondly, I want to tell you some personal stuff, which I don't tend to put in messages very often. We brought back the life of David last week. We talked about it 2 and 2.5 years ago. The deep sinfulness with Bathsheba, followed by the murder of her husband. And David, in Psalm chapter 40, we looked at 72 of his Psalms, but in chapter 40 he writes, I desire to do your will, oh my God, your law is within my heart. I proclaim your saving acts in the great assembly. I do not hide your righteousness in my heart. I speak of your faithfulness and your saving help. All of that was true of David until it wasn't. Until it wasn't. The little girl next door. And we went through all of that last week. And we're not going to kind of play that game again. But David knew her from the time she was a little girl. Her grandpa, Ahithophel, was his chief or one of his very chief advisors, and her dad was one of his mighty men. And we know not just from that, but we know it from the placement of the home. Let's put that picture up here of Old Jerusalem, the old city of David, 12 and a half acres. I stood right there just a few months ago and looked kind of down over that whole area. But the palace right there, the house of Ahithophel, the family house, was just outside of David's bedroom. The greatest of advisors had the homes closest to the palace, and perhaps even there to protect David. And yet somehow or another, he lures Bathsheba to his room. She has no choice. He sends her husband to certain death. And then he spends the next year trying to act like nothing went wrong in a little 12 and a half acre town, hold his head up high and pretend nobody knows. Everybody knew. Everybody knew. And we noticed last week, it took a year, but we noticed last week the conviction that began to work its way deep into David's soul. Conviction, keep the word there. The conviction that worked its way deep into David's heart, Psalm 38, a piece of it. Oh Lord, rebuke me not in your anger, nor discipline me in your wrath, for your arrows have sunk into me. Your hand has come down on me. There's no soundness in my flesh because of your indignation. There's no health in my bones because of my sin. My iniquities have gone over my head like a heavy burden. They're too heavy for me. Picture David, the weeks after his awful sin. a brand new beautiful wife to put with his other seven. That ought to make your eyebrow go up. Her husband out of the way. He's not going to be a problem anymore. And I'm sure in his mind, he told himself that he was the commander-in-chief. He was the king. He could do whatever he jolly well pleased. I had a woman in my office one day, a long time ago. I'm saying that so you won't have any possibility of trying to figure out who it was. And she told me that she had to leave her husband and pursue a man that she thought was her soulmate. Got to do it, Pastor Sam. And I told her, I think under the direction of the Holy Spirit, exactly what I saw happening in her life if she made that decision. You do that, here's what's going to happen. And I remember mine and my wife Sue's anguish as she finally stood up and said, I got to do what I got to do. And we watched her walk out the door. She wrecked her life. And she wrecked the lives of a whole bunch of other people. And a year later, she was skin and bones. And her father called me and said, if we don't get her back from that man, she will not live through the month. God did it. It was amazing. And her life was turned around. But that's right where David was. That's where he was. I got to do what I got to do. Because the first month, he undoubtedly felt exhilaration. And the prize at the end of the conquest was in his own bedroom. And then one evening, he woke up in the middle of the night and something nagging at his soul, perhaps long forgotten words that he wrote, the Lord is my shepherd, I shall not want. He makes me lie down in green pastures. He leads me beside still water. No more green pastures, no still waters. He's in trouble. And then came whole nights when he tossed and turned as God began to convict, note the word, convict his heart and lead him toward contrition and eventually toward a place of repentance.
1: 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Jesus is the sovereign creator God. He is the King. 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And this Lord came to save us from sin and death. 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
0: Here's more of Psalm 38. My guilt overwhelmed me like a burden too heavy to bear. My wounds fester and are loathsome. Because of my sinful folly, I'm bowed down, brought very low. All day long, I go about mourning. My back is filled with searing pain. There is no health in my body. Even I am feeble and utterly crushed. I groan in anguish of heart. All my longings lie open before you, O Lord. My sighing is not hidden from you. My heart pounds. My strength fails me. Even the light has gone from my eyes. My friends and companions avoid me because of my wounds. I was reminded this week, you know, when you hear a song on the radio and you've heard it a lot and you hear the first note of it and you instantly know what the next note's going to be because you know the song. I shared this with these young pastors that I met with this week. I'm mentoring them. And I was explaining to these young pastors that when you hear something often enough, and I've been doing this a very long time, you know exactly what's coming next. You hear the first note, and then you know what the next note's going to be because you've heard the note so many, many times. My wife and I used to counsel people a lot together. And people would tell us that they were going to go ahead with a particularly, what we thought was a particularly bad decision. And we finally got to where we would turn and look at each other and start the clock because we knew exactly what we were going to hear. Second month in, we always heard exactly the same thing. I've never been so happy in my whole life. Always. Never been happier. And then 6 or 7 months in, the flies would begin to show up in the ointment. And a year in, we and everyone else would hear a very, very different tune than what we had heard a year earlier. But then that brings back to me my own life, where I made way too many bad decisions. I was a thoughtless dingbat. That's a theological term. Doing things I should never have done. And I've admitted before to having been voted the least likely to become a pastor of a church. They didn't do it publicly, but I know they were doing it behind my back, you know, the whole time I was growing up. I had an uncle who went to prison, and a family member once told me, "You're just like your uncle. You're going to end up in prison one day, too." I'm laughing because it's like, why, thank you. Thank you for the encouragement. I so appreciate it. So why am I standing up here today instead of being in prison? Why? What drew me away from self-centered arrogance and brought me kneeling before Jesus as my Lord? What did it? What did it? This is a very important question, and this kind of thing works its way through my head. And it's important for everybody in this room. It's important for the people on that stream. It's important for the people listening to this on the radio. Had God not trapped me, and I have that in quotation marks, and then I put beside it in parentheses, had God not wooed a little ADD boy who was so impetuous that I couldn't quite keep myself from sinning. A thought would enter my head, and then I would just do it. Anybody like that at all? So I was told, you have no brains at all. Had God not somehow pursued and wooed that little boy, none of us would be sitting in this building right now. Now you think about that. I'm not saying that to be arrogant. I'm saying that because it so humbles me. What if? What if? What if one day I had said to God, no thank you, no thank you. My life is worth too much to give it away to other people. What if? You have no idea how many times I came right to the edge of that thought. But a merciful God kept wooing me. Why? But more importantly for this sermon, how? How did he woo me? How did he woo me? He wooed me through conviction, not condemnation. I promise you, I had lots of condemnation in my earlier life. I would go to camp meetings. I would go to revivals. It was what we did. It was the tradition I grew up in. And the preachers would get up and they would preach very vivid pictures of sin. And I listened. I listened. We often make fun of those now. Make fun of those holy rollers or those hellfire sermons. I can assure you, I was paying attention. I was listening. And at some point, I quit listening to the preacher and I started to listen to God. I can't tell you the number of times young Sam was moved to the depths of his soul and I cried out to God, sometimes in the deep of the night. I was growing and I had so much pain. My legs hurt so bad. Anybody go through that? Put your legs up underneath of you, trying desperately to get the pain to go away. It was growing too fast for my body. God sorted out the condemnation. I had a lot of that. I lived in that world. But he left me with the conviction. And rather than beating me up, that's not what conviction does. We put a thing up here, it should be behind me, conviction versus condemnation. I have very little use for condemnation. I'm not going to help you by condemning you. But God's conviction, that's another thing entirely. God didn't beat me up. And I eventually began to realize that what I was experiencing was the loving conviction of God. Loving, listen to the words, loving conviction of God. And something in my brain began to soften, not so much toward my sister, But it sure started to soften toward God. And I said this before, and this isn't really part of the sermon, but I have to say it. What would have happened on the day that God got through my brain if my parents had chosen not to take me to church that day? What would have happened? I was a hard kid to raise. My mother had what in those days they called a nervous breakdown, raising little Sammy. What if she'd given up? What if they'd quit? What if they decided not to carry on? We wouldn't be here right now. I don't get any credit for that. They sure do. They sure do. Because they just kept doing what God called them to do. Something had to bring me to a place where I was ready to turn from my sin and turn toward the open arms of King Jesus. And that was God's conviction leading me to a place of repentance. 2 Corinthians 7:10, godly sorrow produces repentance without regret, leading to salvation. And something had to move me from deciding my own future and my own plans and my own ambitions to saying yes to the Lordship of Jesus. Somewhere along the way, it's not been like I did it overnight, and I haven't done it all yet. You know that. In David's case, God used a prophet named Nathan to get through his hard-hearted arrogance. And he told David, story of a rich man, you know this story because we went over it 2.5 years ago. The rich man had many lambs, but he came in and stole the one lamb from a poor guy. And David was livid, kill the guy, he needs to pay with his life, capital punishment. And 2 Samuel 12:7, then Nathan said to David, you are that man. You're that man. The Lord, the God of Israel, says, I anointed you king of Israel, saved you from the power of Saul, gave your master's home, his wives, his kingdoms of Israel and Judah. If that had not been enough, I would have given you much, much more. Why then have you despised the word of the Lord and done this horrible deed? For you've murdered Uriah the Hittite with the sword of the Ammonites, and you have stolen his wife. See that? You have stolen the man's wife. You took the lamb that belonged to the poor guy and used it on your own selfish desires when you had lambs in abundance. By forcing Bathsheba into the bedroom, David became an adulterer, and when Bathsheba became pregnant, he had her husband killed. That's wickedness on full display. It doesn't get much more wicked than that. Bathsheba couldn't exactly hide her pregnancy. She couldn't hide who the father was. Nathan prophesied that the child would die. David prayed, please don't let my kid die. The child died anyway. More importantly, Nathan the prophet pinned David down as a wretched sinner who grievously sinned against the God he loved and the God who so loved him. And then David came to this point here, 2 Samuel 12:13, David confessed to Nathan, I have sinned against the Lord. And this all runs together. Nathan replied, 12:13b, the Lord has taken away your sin, you're not going to die. And our minds tell us that all happened in 12 seconds. And that makes it pretty easy, doesn't it? David committed the most horrible sins, and then when he's finally forced into it, God said, no problem, I got it, we're good. Is that what you see there? It isn't what happened there. That so often in both the Old Testament, New Hebrew and Greek scriptures, there's time gaps between parts of scripture, between verses, or in this case, even between a verse. This happened over months. Nathan said, you're the guy. And somewhere along in that conviction process, David said, I am the guy. And then there came a point where he said, man, I am such a sinner. And then there eventually came a point where he confessed, that's Psalm 51, and he was washed. We'll look at all of that here. But watch this important point. This is where I've been trying to get to. God's revealing humanity's sin is actually his grace made manifest. It's grace. Him showing us that we're sinners is gracious. God's grace in action. Let me put it up here like this. God let David be exposed in his sin to lead him away from the eternal consequences of not repenting of that sin. Graciousness. He does the same for us. He loves us infinitely. But you are the man was the most loving thing God could have possibly said to David. You're the man. You're the man. It's the purest manifestation of his loving grace to anyone. Nathan wasn't looking for condemnation. He was trying to bring conviction to David's heart. Nathan could have come in wagging his finger in judgment and justice, and David probably would have recoiled and resisted. Pure condemnation often doesn't lead to repentance. That's why I'm not going to preach a you're going to hell kind of message. I'm going to preach that turning and walking into the arms of God. But God wants his conviction. He wanted to develop in David. He wants it so much to develop in us. He wants the conviction to drive us to a place of repentance. Watch this on the screen. When God exposes our sin to us, and sometimes to others, he does it as an act of grace. So let me say something really, really strong here, but it comes right from my heart. If you are living in willful sin in your life right now, and you feel no sense of remorse, lots of sin, no remorse, there's no tug of God on your soul to allow him to transform you into a brand new righteous person. You just don't have any sense. I don't care. No inclination to repent, no inclination to turn away from your sin. I would be very concerned if I were you. I would be concerned. Because that's God's love. That's his grace. It is the constant pattern. This whole thing of us turning from our sin is the constant pattern. People realizing they're sinners and then turning away. It's the constant pattern of the Bible from the very beginning, Abraham, right up to Revelation. Constant pattern. Never changes. It's the constant pattern of the Bible. So if you're saying, I get nothing. God's not saying, okay, you need to be concerned. And you need to open up and allow God to begin to talk deep into your soul. You need to hear me here. Allow God to talk deep into your soul. If, on the other hand, you're sinning, most of us, half of us here would say, if you're sinning and you feel an unsettledness on the inside, in fact, let's just say that you're staying awake at night and, like David, groaning in anguish of heart, all your longings lie open before the Lord, your sighing is not hidden from him, your heart pounds, your strength fails, even the light is gone from your eyes. If that's true, and a lot of people don't know how to define that because we haven't talked about it. Maybe you're feeling conviction and you don't have any idea what it is. So I'm telling you, if you have that sense of, what's wrong? God, where'd you go? I can't stop sinning. I'm suggesting to you that instead of seeing that as some kind of punishment from God, you should see that as the loving arm of God wrapping around your shoulder. Conviction. Is God showing you his grace and love? He's not chasing you down. He's not doing it to hurt you. He has absolutely no intention of hurting you. Again, you are the man was the most loving thing Nathan could have said from God to David. You're him. Because it was the thing that shocked David into repenting. It's the thing that got his attention, which transformed not only his life, but transformed all of Israel. If he hadn't done that, if Nathan had not been faithful that day, like my parents were faithful, if Nathan had not been faithful that day and David responded by moving from conviction to repentance, we also probably wouldn't be sitting in this room today. This was a linchpin in time of God's revelation where God began to turn the corner toward the coming of the Messiah. It is the love and mercy and goodness of God that leads us to repentance. It's the love of God, the mercy of God that leads us to repentance. So if God is dealing with you in conviction, don't resist that. Don't say, I'm going to fight you. Don't fight him. That's the first song we sang today. Don't fight against God's extended arms, his inviting arms. That's the mercy of God leading you to repentance and on to faith and on to walking in step with the sovereign King Jesus. You're on your way. And I'm telling you today, before the next 5-6 minutes is over, you can be on your way there. And this is actually a rather critical passage from Paul. It's a classic. I'm not sorry. This is 2 Corinthians 7. I'm not sorry that I sent you that severe letter to you. That would be 1 Corinthians, though I was sorry at first, for I know it was painful for you for a little while. Now I'm glad I sent it, not because it hurt you, but because the pain caused you to repent and change your ways. Watch this. This is just absolutely classic. It was the kind of sorrow God wants his people to have. He wants us to feel a sense of conviction. So you're not harmed by us in any way, for the kind of sorrow God wants us to experience leads us away from sin and results in salvation. You're experiencing conviction, you're right on track. You're good. You're great. There's no regret for that kind of sorrow, but worldly sorrow, which lacks repentance, results in spiritual. Paul actually did a Nathan on the Corinthians, didn't he? He did it. You're the man. You're the woman. And the Corinthians did a David back, which I find very fascinating. So let me make a couple of statements here, and then we'll move toward close. God is 100% not interested in destroying you. Nothing about God that wants you to be hurt. He has an intense love for you from before you were ever born. He is working daily in your life because he is so completely wants to utterly transform the old sinful you into a brand new righteous you. He wants the new you to begin to transform everybody else around you. And then he wants all of us to spend an eternity communing with him in heaven. That's the heart of God. That's the heart of God. Back here on the back, 2 Peter 3:9, the Lord is not slow keeping his promise, as some understand slowness. He's patient with you, not wanting anyone to perish. But he wants how many? Everyone to come to repentance. Let me show you one more in Acts 17. I don't think I've really focused on that. From one man, he made all the nations that they should inhabit the whole earth. He marked out their appointed times in history and the boundaries of their lands. God did this so that they would seek him and perhaps reach out for him and find him. Reach out for him and find him. He comes searching for us, although he is not far from any of us. And one more, Titus 2:11. The grace of God has been revealed, bringing salvation to how many? Yeah, not my words, the Bible's words. So David's conviction and contrition take him to the place of repentance. And watch the conviction turn the corner. We'll read one more passage here because now we're into Psalm 51. We'll come back to this at a later time. He said, I can't get away from it. I know my transgressions and my sin is ever before me. And these are my words. The tape just keeps playing. I can't get it to stop. I now take full responsibility for my sins. This is what really being penitent is all about. There's nobody to blame but me. It's not your fault, God, for making your expectations too big. Not the fault of the people around me. I'm not blaming Bathsheba for her immodest bathing habits. I chose to commit sin. I forced her into my bed. I killed her husband. God, I have seriously sin-blackened heart, and I need it washed clean. Wash me, and I will be whiter than snow. You know what David called this? We are not there yet, but he called this a broken and contrite heart. Reached a point where one's heart says, oh man, God, I really have sinned. I see it. And then there's that contrition. A broken and a contrite heart. Oh God, you will not despise. I now realize just how wicked my actions have been. I'm deeply contrite. I'm deeply sorrowful. And your conviction and my contrition is drawing me to you. So let's just say that's you today. Let's just say somebody in this room, for somebody watching, that's you. The five things, pop them back up here again. I really just want to kind of focus. That conviction, contrition. And it just occurred to me early this morning, there's people that have absolutely no idea what that is because nobody's talked about it. So you may be sitting here today and you're saying, man, I have this deep sense of the sinfulness of my sin. Good. That's the loving arm of God wrapping around you. That's grace. That's mercy. That's God loving on you. That's God loving on you. What if he just let you go on and do what you wanted to do? What if he let you go to an eternity without him? He's not going to do that. He's chasing you down. Chased me down. He still is. Conviction leads to repentance. That's that U-turn from a head change to a heart change. To confessing our sin. And then it comes on to now we get to believe on the Lord Jesus Christ and you'll be saved. Turning toward belief in Jesus as your Savior. And then that last part of confessing him as Lord. Can I lead you in a prayer? I just have this deep sense there's people here who are convicted. God has been just nudging. And if you feel a great big knife in your back. It's not God. That's typically Satan. But if you feel a nudge, if you feel an arm kind of slipping around your shoulder, I want that image to seat in our minds. An arm slipping around your shoulder, the Heavenly Father arm of God. And he's nudging you. And he's saying, I have for you more than you can ever imagine. I will make you into more than your mind ever contemplates right now. But I need you to say, yes, Lord, yes. First song, yes, Lord, yes, to my will and to my way. Let's pray, because some of you here, I just have this deep sense, some of you here very much need to come to God right now. And you need to bring that contrition to a place of repentance. And then the place of repentance to a confessing of your sin. And then the confessing of your sin to, yes, I believe. And the yes, I believe then explodes open into, you are my Lord. You're my Lord. You're the boss. You're my creator. You're going to make out of my life the reason you put me on this planet. So I'm going to say, yes, Lord, yeah. Let's pray. And you pray now. You're not praying to the inside of your eyelids. You're not praying to the 99 lights on the ceiling. God in you are the only people left in this room right now. And that deep thing on the inside that's saying, maybe your heart's thumping, and there's something inside of you that's saying, this is me you're talking to, God. It's like Sam Chess is focused on me right now. That's not me, that's God. The Holy Spirit convicts the world of sin, so says the Apostle Paul. He's not chasing you down. He's coming up beside you and putting his great loving arm around you and saying, come on, come on, we'll do this. Your response needs to be, oh God, like David, I acknowledge my sin. I am a sinner. I have sinned. I am sinning. And I have this conviction that's causing me to draw to you. And so, at this moment in time, I'm going to repent. I'm going to stop the direction I'm going and turn away from my sin. This is not just a mind thing, it's a heart deep thing. And I'm going to confess my sins to you. Oh God, forgive me for the sins that I have been and even still am committing. I'm so sorry. I'm so sorry. And I'm going to keep that turn going. And I'm going to look right at your open arms of invitation. I'm going to look at the arms with the nail prints in the hands. The hands. And I'm going to run to you in belief and trust. You are my Savior. Thank you. And I'm going to extend that. And you are my Lord. I'm confessing you as my Lord. I'm finally arriving at the place where I'm saying, you're the boss. You're the supreme authority. You're the King Jesus. And I give my whole life to you. Right here, right now. In Jesus' name I pray.
1: Thank you for listening today. The sovereign Creator and Savior and Lord does not want to condemn us. He wants to convict us so that we can turn to Him. We invite you to join us for some discussion about the message. With us are Sam Chess, Senior Pastor, Kevin Pierce, Pastor of Outreach and Evangelism. Joining us today is June Lamson, one of our members here.
0: This order that I give here, this Pentagon order, conviction, repentance, confessing, turning in belief or faith, and confessing Jesus as Lord, it's becoming more and more important to me to express that and to emphasize, particularly starting with what this sermon talks about, the conviction aspect of that. It is absolutely crucial that God draws us to himself. And I know we have maybe some differences in viewpoint on how that might happen, but Titus 2:11, the grace of God has been revealed, bringing salvation to all people. Some will say that's just talking about Jesus' arrival on the earth.
2: No, I think it's more than that. I think it's reaching out to us when we're lost in our sins and wooing us, drawing us to himself, which is something that's so important. But here's what really caught me on all this that maybe I didn't really quite catch on to before. That when God does that, when God convicts us, when God convinces us that we're sinners and that we need to repent, it's kind of like David when he was obviously such a terrible sinner and Nathan shows up saying, "You're the man, you're the man." It was the most gentle thing God could have done. It was the most loving thing God could have possibly done. Because many of us, I included, grew up in legalism. We grew up where we were constantly being condemned. We thought of God as running around with a baseball bat and getting ready to club us on the back of the head. That's not who God is. If God were the God with a club, he wouldn't have come here to die for your sins. But God is a God who convicts us. And that conviction is a drawing out of our sin and drawing us to himself. As I said in this sermon, God's 100% not interested in destroying you. He wants your best good. He has an immense love for you from before you were ever born. He chose you. And he's working daily in your life because he so completely wants to utterly transform the old sinful you into a brand new righteous you. That's who he is. That's why he loves you. That's why he convicts us.
3: In his sermon, Pastor Sam spoke of the difference in his own life between conviction and condemnation is something we all need to sort out for ourselves. Perception's reality, but reality is not always the truth. The conviction we feel when we're confronted with our own sin might feel like condemnation, but let this sink in. They're not the same. They serve two different and totally opposite purposes. The 1828 Noah Webster Dictionary defines conviction as compelling one to admit the truth of a charge, the act of convincing a sinner of his sin. By conviction, a sinner is brought to repentance. It's what compels us to abandon error and embrace the truth of the gospel. Condemnation, on the other hand, in the same dictionary, refers to the judicial act of declaring one guilty and dooming them to punishment. It's living continuously in a state of being condemned with no remedy. Sorting out the difference and choosing to submit to conviction changes everything. Satan would have us feel the sting of unworthiness and walk away defeated with no hope. God, on the other hand, draws us lovingly by his Spirit into the most hope-filled life we could ever imagine. Romans 8:1 says, "There is no condemnation for those who are in Christ Jesus, because through Christ Jesus, the law of the Spirit of life set me free from the law, the legal remedy for sin and death." God did it by sending us his own Son in the likeness of sinful man to absorb our sin, becoming our substitute. Condemnation has no substitute. Conviction, however, leads us to repentance or life change as we accept Jesus' sacrifice on our behalf as our substitute. The glaring difference is that condemnation only offers us the pit of hell smelling like smoke. Conviction is the Holy Spirit's drawing into life-changing now and deep and forever relationship with our loving Heavenly Father through his Son, our Lord Jesus Christ. Resist condemnation. Embrace conviction.
1: I love what Pastor Sam and June have said. Pastor Sam mentioned the fact that God does not want to condemn us. He's not out to condemn us. You know how I know that God is not out to condemn you? Because you're a sinner. I'm a sinner. If God was out to condemn you and send you to hell, he'd have already done it. But he hasn't. In his mercy, he withholds judgment. In his grace, he sends those to share the truth of the gospel with us. He gives us his grace every single day. And conviction of sin is one of the greatest examples of this utter grace. What God does when he convicts a sinner of sin is he frees them. He opens their eyes to see that they're in a plight. Their plight is that they placed themselves under the wrath of God. Just wrath. But God has provided a way of escape. And when God brings conviction through the words of someone like Nathan or some other thing that happens like that, he's doing it because he wants to set us free from judgment. And guess what else?
4: When we walk in lives of sin, we are bound. We are slaves to our own desires. We are not free to be who God designed us to be. But the convicting power of the Holy Spirit, that great grace from our loving God, opens our eyes to see who we are, to see who He is, and to see the rescue that Jesus provides. And then, oh man, when someone responds to that conviction and surrenders to this one as Lord, they don't just find freedom from death and hell. They find newness of purpose and life. I want you to think with me about the prodigal son. He came to his senses in a pig trough, convicted of his sin. He ran home. And as he's coming up the path with his little speech, the father jumps off the porch, runs to him and embraces him and won't even let him finish his little speech. That's the response that the Father gives us when we respond to conviction of sin. Would you respond?
3: Heavenly Father, we thank you so very much for the difference between condemnation and conviction. God, thank you in this time that we are listening to this sermon series. Lord, let us be so enamored with you because of what you produce in us when we are convicted. Thank you so much. God, we ask that each one of us will take the time to sort it out for ourselves. Thank you for your mercy and grace poured so liberally on us. In Jesus' name we pray. Amen.
4: 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Grace Emmanuel is a Bible-teaching, Bible-believing, fellowshipping church with ministry to children, youth, young adults, families, and our seniors, all making up a wonderful family of believers called by Jesus to follow close, to love well, to serve strong, and to reach far. 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We pray this is your life, and we hope that you will visit with us soon.

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0: If we're going to tackle any subject in Scripture, which we do, we regularly tackle one subject after another, we're not going to do it using our 10 favorite verses. 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

On the Baptist Bible Hour program today, Lasser Bradley Jr. will be wrapping up his study in the book of Joshua with a final message titled A Call for Decision. This message is based on one of the more famous passages in the book of Joshua. That's chapter 24 and verse 15. And if it seem evil unto you to serve the Lord, choose you this day whom you will serve, whether the gods which your fathers served that were on the other side of the flood, or the gods of the Amorites in whose land you dwell. But as for me and my house, we will serve the Lord. You might want to be turning in your copy of the scriptures to Joshua chapter 24 as we listen to the following song.

Today we come to our final message in our series from the book of Joshua. We concluded last time with Joshua chapter 24, verse 14, which says, "Now therefore fear the Lord and serve him in sincerity and truth, and put away the gods which your father served on the other side of the flood and in Egypt, and serve the Lord." We talked about Joshua's call for perseverance, for continuing to follow and serve.

Now we come to a strong appeal for decision. Verse 15. This is Joshua chapter 24, verse 15. And if it seem evil to you to serve the Lord, choose you this day whom you will serve, whether the gods which your fathers served on the other side of the flood, or the gods of the Amorites in whose land ye dwell. But as for me and my house, we will serve the Lord. Now, obviously, Joshua is not suggesting that if you choose to serve these other gods, that's a viable option. He's trying to hold up the fact that the idea of serving these false gods is an absurdity, and that you must make a firm commitment to serve the living God, and he is an example. He says, as for me and my house, the decision has been made. We will serve the Lord. So first we consider the necessity of decision. God expects total commitment. We read from the book of Deuteronomy. Chapter 6, verse 4. Hear, O Israel, the Lord our God is one Lord, and thou shalt love the Lord our God with all thine heart, and with all thy soul, and with all thy might. So this idea of total commitment didn't just come up in the era of Joshua's leadership. This is a message that God was continually directing to his people through Moses and in other times. Our God is one. And here's commitment. Thou shalt love the Lord with all your heart. Not loving him partially and loving some other God as well. Thou shalt love him with all thine heart, with all thy soul, and with all thy might. Verse 14. Ye shall not go after other gods of the gods of the people which are round about you. He was giving instruction concerning their obligation and responsibility to the Lord when they would enter into the promised land and be surrounded by pagans, that you're not to go after their gods. You're not to be influenced by those that are around you. Well, just as God expected total commitment from his people in those times, he expects it today. In the Gospel of John, verse chapter 4, John chapter 4, verse 23, it says, But the hour cometh and now is, when the true worshipers shall worship him in spirit and in truth. True worshipers, those who are able to truly worship God acceptably, are to worship him in spirit and in truth, not to be divided, not to be distracted, not to be tipping their hat to other gods, but to worship him in spirit and in truth. For the Father seeketh such to worship him. God is a spirit, and they that worship him must worship him in spirit and in truth. So a total commitment is required. A true, heartfelt decision is necessary. And then John, in his first epistle, concludes with chapter 5 and verse 21 by saying, Little children, keep yourselves from idols. We notice repeatedly in the Old Testament scriptures, there is a warning against idolatry. And of course, there was a need for that because they were surrounded by pagans who were worshiping all kinds of gods. Not just one other god, but many gods. And so they're being warned not to be influenced and not to go after these gods. So you might assume that idolatry was a problem in olden times, but that we've outgrown that. And everybody today knows better than to worship an idol, worship a god made with hands. But here's John in the New Testament telling us, Little children, keep yourselves from idols. It's still a problem.
because our human nature is still like those Israelites who were constantly being distracted. You're not looking at an idol that was carved out of wood or hewn out of stone, but the idols of the heart are always a problem. Those things with which you become enamored, those things which become so important and uppermost in your life, to which you give greater attention and affection than you do to God Himself. So the admonition is, keep yourselves from idols. Now, Joshua knew that some of the people, while professing to serve God, secretly held on to idols, that they weren't let it be known generally, but stashed away in some of their belongings. They had some little treasure that they considered to be a god that would bring them some advantage and were worshiping these idols. But double-mindedness is totally unacceptable with God. We see that at a later time when in the days of Elijah the people were of a divided mind. And in 1 Kings chapter 18 verse 21 it says, "And Elijah came unto all the people and said, How long halt ye between two opinions?" How long are you going to continue in this unstable status, halting between two opinions, wavering, can't make up your mind? If the Lord be God, follow him. If Baal, then follow him. And the people answered him not a word. Make up your mind. God is not satisfied when you're wavering, when you go from one side to the other. How long halt ye between two opinions? Well, Elijah says, we're going to have a contest here. The prophets of Baal were present. He said, we're going to build an altar and put a sacrifice on it. And the God that answers by fire will be recognized as the true and living God. Well, the prophets of Baal cut themselves. They shouted. They prayed to their God. The day passed on. They made a lot of noise, but there was no fire. Finally, Elijah says, I want you to bring water. Pour it on the altar 3 times. Water filled up the ditches that were around the altar to be demonstrating the fact that there were no tricks here. This altar was soaking wet. So if it caught fire, it was going to have to be supernatural. And then he stood back and prayed, Lord God of heaven, rain down fire that this people may know that thou art God and I'm thy servant. And the fire licked down from heaven, consumed the sacrifice, burnt up the altar, and licked the water out of the ditches. And so at that point in verse 39 it says, and when all the people saw it, they fell on their faces and they said, the Lord, he is God. The Lord, he is God. Pretty good time to say that, wasn't it? Clear evidence. Here was something supernatural. The Lord, he is God. He demonstrated it. And so we see how vital it is for his people not to be influenced by false gods and by the gods of this world that are attracting people today. And then we see the problem with that wavering spirit when in the book of Revelation chapter 3 verse 15 he says, I know thy works that thou art neither cold nor hot. I would that thou wert cold or hot. So then because thou art lukewarm, neither cold or hot, I will spew thee out of my mouth. Because you're lukewarm. You're half-hearted. You're not really committed to the Lord. You may, in lip service, say, oh, I believe in God. I love the Lord. And maybe it's one day out a week that you do come to church and feel, well, I've contributed my part as a Christian. I came to worship God. But the rest of the week, give little thought to serving him, little thought to communing with him in prayer. Well, if you're lukewarm, he said to this church,
being lukewarm, being half-hearted, being divided in your spirit, I'll spew you out of my mouth. I'm not going to continue to recognize you as a church or bless you as a people if you continue in the lukewarm state. You need to be warmed up and be zealous and totally committed. Well, one of the problems with these people was self-confidence. In verse 16, here's the claim of the people. The people answered and said, God forbid that we should forsake the Lord and serve other gods. For the Lord our God, he it is that brought us up and our fathers out of the land of Egypt. Now it's commendable that they are recalling the mercies of God. That's something that Joshua recommended on a regular basis. And so they're reiterating what God has done for them. Brought their fathers up out of the land of Egypt from the house of bondage, and which did great signs in our sight, and preserved us in all the way wherein we went, and among the people through whom we passed. And the Lord drave out from before us all the people, even the Amorites, which dwelt in the land. Now, after reviewing all of that, what God has done for them, they make a reasonable conclusion. Therefore, will we serve the Lord, for he is our God. Now, you would think at this point, Joshua would be delighted with what they have said, that he's gotten the message across. He says, you got to choose who you're going to serve. And for me and my house, we're going to serve the Lord. So now they say, we will serve the Lord, for he is our God. But Joshua wasn't pleased, and we learn why as we go on to verse 19. And Joshua said unto the people, ye cannot serve the Lord, for he is an holy God. He is a jealous God. He will not forgive your transgressions nor your sins. Now that seems like a strange response. Here these people have gone over the list of mercies that they've enjoyed, and they have now concluded, we will serve the Lord. And Joshua, instead of rejoicing and saying, I'm so thankful, he says, ye cannot serve the Lord. Why would he make such a statement? Well, he knew a lot about these people. And he knew that they were still holding on to their false god. He knew that their heart was divided. So he said, under these circumstances, you can't serve him. You can't claim you're serving God and still hold on to your idols. So, says God, will not forgive your transgressions. He's not going to forgive your transgression when you claim we're turning from our sin. We're turning from our idols, but you don't do it. I think a lot of people today are confused on that issue. Feel like they can just say, well, I believe God's forgiving me my sin, but God expects repentance. There is to be a turning from our sin, not a continuance in it, not assuming that because of his forgiveness that we have no obligation. And so, therefore, he says he will not forgive you. And if you forsake the Lord and serve strange gods, then he will turn and do you hurt and consume you after that he hath done you good. Going to be a complete change in this situation, because you talk about the blessings of God, but when you serve strange gods, he's going to do you hurt. He's going to send judgment upon you. And the people said unto Joshua, nay, but we will serve the Lord. So they come back the second time and say, we will serve the Lord. But Joshua knew how fickle they were. Joshua knew that even at this very moment when they're saying, we'll serve the Lord, they had their gods stashed away in their belongings. See a clear evidence of the fickleness and divided mind that sometimes possesses those who claim to be God's people. Moses was on the mount receiving the law of God.
The people down at the foot of the mountain said, "We don't know what's happened to this Moses. He's been up there a long time. He may never come back. So we need a God to lead us into worship." And incredibly, Aaron tells the women to take off their golden earrings and bring them, and he fashioned it into a golden calf. And the people bowed down and worshiped it. So here comes Moses down from the top of the mountain with two tablets of stone, the law inscribed thereon. One of them, "Thou shalt have no other gods before me." And here are the people already having erected another god, violating the law, doing what they were inclined to do in human nature. And so you can see the folly of those who sometimes give lip service to serving God, but there is no real decision. There is no real commitment. There was a need of humility, since these people had stumbled and faltered many times along the way. Yes, it would be good for them to say, "As for my house, we'll serve the Lord," and join with Joshua in his decision. But you couldn't do that in truth unless you were ready to get rid of the false gods that you still embraced. Now, sometimes people may question, why do we spend time in an Old Testament book like Joshua? Is it really relevant today? Well, indeed, I believe it is, and I hope you've been able to see that in the various messages that we've brought over the past months. But here's a New Testament confirmation that it is relevant. We go to 1 Corinthians chapter 10, reading in verse 5. "But with many of them, God was not well pleased, for they were overthrown in the wilderness." Here then, going back before the day of Joshua, there were those who were overthrown in the wilderness. Now, these things are written for our example, to the intent that we should not lust after evil things as they also lusted. Why do we have a record of it? Why do we have it as a part of the inspired word of God? They were written for our learning, that we might not follow their example, that we might not trip up as they did, saying one thing and doing another. And so, to the intent that we should not lust after evil things as they also lusted, neither be ye idolaters. So if you think idolatry is only an Old Testament problem, here it is once again in the New Testament. On the basis of what you have learned from these Old Testament accounts, he says, "Neither be ye idolaters, as were some of them. As it is written, the people sat down to eat and drink and rose up to play. Neither let us commit fornication, as some of them committed, and fell in one day 23,000. Oh, the attitudes are changing in our day. The Word of God is not changing. The truth is not changing. The ideas, the thinking, the attitudes of multitudes are changing. I heard just recently that in one survey, a large number of young people who are professing evangelicals, of course, it's gotten to the place that that term is hard to define because so many use it, now have come to the conclusion that it is not wrong for them to be intimate once they are engaged. They need not wait for marriage. That engagement entitles them to have that intimate relationship. So here are young people who are going to churches, many of which would claim we believe the Bible, but they've set their own standard. They've set their own rules. Here is God's word. Let us not commit fornication as some of them did. Can't be defended and justified. Many today living together without the benefit of marriage. Just because it's now socially accepted doesn't mean that God has changed its standard. It's still sin.
It still violates God's law. Now in verse 11, he says, now all these things happened unto them for ensamples, and they were written for our admonition, upon whom the ends of the world are come. Wherefore, let him that thinketh he standeth take heed lest he fall. See, these people were not saying, yes, we want to make a change here. We're going to get rid of our idols, and we need prayer that God will bless us to follow him. No, they are not taking into account the history of their own people and their own conduct in the past. They're just saying, oh, yes, we will do this. We will serve the Lord. But we're reminded to take heed. Let not a man think he stands because he's on dangerous ground when he thinks that. If you would say today, well, I know a lot of people need this kind of admonition, but I'm standing strong. I don't have to be concerned about that kind of temptation. Every one of us are subject to satanic attacks and temptations of every sort, and we need to recognize that we must not boastfully stand, thinking we stand, but take heed lest we fall. Verse 14 says, wherefore, my dearly beloved, flee from idolatry. Once again, here in the New Testament, we're talking about idolatry. Flee from idolatry. Get away from it. Don't see how close you can get, but flee from idolatry. Anything that takes over your mind and heart, whether it's a desire for material gain, for social recognition, for pleasure and entertainment, the lust of the flesh. He says, abstain from fleshly lust because they war against the soul. I've had people say, well, what I'm doing really doesn't hurt anybody else. Well, if it's in the category of fleshly lust, it's hurting you and it's dishonoring God. Abstain from fleshly lust, which war against the soul.

Choose you this day whom you will serve. But as for me and my house, we will serve the Lord. Those words echo from the book of Joshua and are relevant today in our own lives as well. Who will we serve? LeSere Bradley Jr. will conclude this message on our next program. I hope you're able to join us then. Thank you for listening to today's broadcast. And until next time, may the Lord richly bless you all.

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That's the Baptist Bible Hour, Cincinnati, Ohio 45217.

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0: several announcements. Tonight we're having a fundraiser at Blaze Pizza. Want to encourage you to take part in that from 5 to 8. Go by and build your own. And I'll probably get there around 6 if you want to see me build one about that thick. And it takes them a half hour to cook it. But want to encourage you to come take part in that with us. And they'll everything that comes into the store will get 15% off. And so want to encourage you to be a part of that. This Tuesday, February 3rd, we're actually having a celebration of life for Forrest Smith. Forrest was one of our dear members for years, and he went to be with the Lord, and his son Brian and his wife Hope were a deacon family and life group leaders in the life of our church years ago, and want to encourage you to come and commemorate his life with us. The information, I think, do you have a copy of this in the, is it in your bulletin? No? So the celebration of life's 11 a.m. on Tuesday. So I want to encourage you to come take part in that with us. And then I want to remind you again that we're working on either a trip or at least a delivery to Malaysia. Josh Gardner and family, Josh and Shay, they've started a baseball ministry there. And they need gloves, and someone brought in a baseball this week. So if you could bring in baseballs and gloves. Bats, not so much yet, maybe next time. But I picked this one up at a Salvation Army for $2.99. So I want to encourage you to bring some of those in. We're going to try and get a duffel bag full and send them over. And it's really an exciting ministry that's blowing up for them in touching people's lives. So I want to encourage you to be a part of that with us as well. And then life group, next Sunday we're starting a young adult life group, and want to encourage any of you to get the word out for us for that. And we're going to have a great time getting that off the ground, another life group in the life of our church. And if you're not in one, we want to encourage you to be a part of one. And there's information here in the publication in the heart talking about that. And then tomorrow night we have our summer soul winning for the Savior, and want to encourage you, if you'd like to, meet us over in the office area at 6 o'clock tomorrow night, and we're going to take part in that. And then tomorrow morning we have our men's prayer breakfast at 8 o'clock at Berry Fresh. So I want to encourage you also, you guys, to come be a part of that with us. We have a good fellowship, usually some wonderful prayer times, and God meets with us. So thank you.
1: Bow our heads. Dear Heavenly Father, we just thank you for this day. Lord, we just thank you for everyone here. God, I just ask that you would just bless these offerings, Lord, the message today. We just thank you for your son, Jesus, Lord. We thank you for the blood on the cross. In your name we pray, amen.
0: Well, today I'd like to talk to you about three of God's impressive divine attributes. Attributes is a term to describe personality traits of God. And we're going to look at, if you got your Bible, turn to Psalm 139, verses 1 through 16. Psalm 139, 1 through 16. And so we're going to work our way through this and look at three different aspects of God and his personality and his character traits. Let's begin in verse 1. O Lord, thou hast searched me and known me. Thou dost know when I sit down and when I rise up. Thou dost understand my thought from afar. 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

0: and art intimately acquainted with all my ways. 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Thou hast enclosed me behind and before, and laid thy hand upon me. Such knowledge is too wonderful for me. It's too high. I cannot attain to it, is what David said. Where can I go from thy spirit, or where can I flee from thy presence? If I ascend to heaven, thou art there. If I make my bed in Sheol or hell, behold, thou art there. If I take the wings of the dawn, if I dwell in the remotest part of the sea, even there thy hand will lead me, and thy hand will lay hold of me. If I say, surely the darkness will overwhelm me, and the light around me will be night, even the darkness is not dark to you, to thee. And the night is as bright as the day. Darkness and light are alike to thee. For thou dost form my inward parts, thou dost weave me in my mother's womb. I will give thanks to thee, for I am fearfully and wonderfully made. Wonderful are thy works, and my soul knows it well. My frame was not hidden from thee when I was made in secret and skillfully wrought in the depths of the earth. Thine eyes have seen my unformed substance, and in thy book they were all written, the days that were ordained for me, when as yet there was not one of them. And here we see some aspects of God described in different aspects of function and that. And so one of the things I want to begin in my introduction is talk to you for just a minute about knowledge. And one of the first things we're going to be looking at is God's omniscience. Then we're going to look at his omnipresence. And then we're going to look at his omnipotent power. Now, when we think about God and his limitless knowledge and understanding, when we look at what's going on in humanity, we see in recent days the develop of the internet, develop of supercomputing, and now quantum computing, qubit computing. And it's been incredible, the progression. I mean, for all of us, virtually all of us here, in our recent years, not even just in our lifetime, we've gone in the collection of knowledge, the organization of knowledge, the disbursement of knowledge. We went from Ask Jeeves. Do any of you remember Ask Jeeves? And then it went from there to Yahoo. Do you remember the Yahoo commercials? And then it went from there to Google, and now it's gone to Grok. And the clock speeds have just become incredible. And the metadata that's being collected now on all of us, the only way your metadata, your personal information metadata, is not being collected, categorized, and then analyzed is if you don't have anything that's connect with connectivity in your life. That means no smartphone. That means no cable television. That means no smart devices. If you've had a new thermostat installed in your house, then it has connectivity, Bluetooth, and so forth, and you are connected, and your metadata can be gathered. People, when they started putting Alexa in their house, and they're talking to this monitor, and the thing is now it's gone way past that. I've got an Apple Watch. I bought it. Kim gave it to me for Christmas several years ago for my AFib to monitor my heart rate. It actually does EKGs. And I've got a story to tell you in a little bit about my smartwatch, how smart my smartwatch is. And it's crazy, this collection of knowledge. And when we think about God Almighty, he looks down at us, and I know, I believe with all my heart, that when he looks at AI, quantum computing, and all that, it's the new Tower of Babel. It's the new Tower of Babel. And when he looks down and sees what's going on, and I mean, I've come to grips with it that it's there. It's definitely, I believe, and I've shared that with you in prophecy messages that Grok and these different branches of AI, that they are the beast of the land in the book of Revelation. And I'll briefly hit that for you. You can research it when you go home. But there's two beasts described. One beast is the Antichrist, the beast of the sea. And it says that the Antichrist will come out of the sea of humanity. And then the other beast, it says, is the beast of the land. When it described the beast of the sea, it said he speaks boisterous things. He is a braggart. He does miracles after the order of Satan and so forth. And blasphemous things he speaks. When it talks about the beast of the land, it says he will be made to speak like a man. He will be made to look like a man. And he will cause everyone, small and great, to worship the image of the beast. And so when you get into that and start looking at it, and the speed, these speeds are incredible. When I first started studying this for y'all for prophecy a couple of years ago, quantum speed was 9.5 quadrillion calculations a second. A quadrillion is a one with 30 zeros on it. And it has doubled with Moore's law of computing over and over and over again. In fact, Elon Musk says we've got 10 to 12 years of life as we know it, and that everything's drastically changing. And he said, even now, weekly, he said, these computers are so much smarter than me and us and all of us that we will no longer be able to keep up. And you should watch some of his interviews recently. And he is cutting edge. He knows what's going on. So do many of the others. But when we look at that and look past this, in spite of all of this, and it has an ominous tone to it, we look at God Almighty and we see infinity, unlimited knowledge. We see a vast, vast grasp of the universe through the attributes of God, the very nature of God, the personality of God. And today we're going to look at, first of all, let's look at God's omniscience, his presence, or his understanding. God knows everything. In verses 1 through 6, we see a rehearsal of several categories of this knowledge. O Lord, thou hast searched me and known me. Thou hast known when I sit down, when I rise up. Thou dost understand my thought from afar. Thou dost scrutinize my path and my lying down, and art intimately acquainted with all my ways. Even before there's a word on my tongue, behold, O Lord, thou dost know it all. Thou hast enclosed me behind and before, and laid thy hand upon me. God's understanding of us, his knowledge surrounds us. Such knowledge is too wonderful for me. It is too high. I cannot attain to it. First of all, we see that God knows everything about us individually. Every person here, all of us, everyone watching, listening, every one of us, God knows the most intricate aspects of our life. He knows every molecule of our body. He knows every thought we've ever had, every word we've ever said. And his understanding, he knows not only what has happened in the past, but he knows every word we're going to say before. And we see that referred to. He's got such an understanding of us. And a lot of times we act like we've got to give him some information. We've got to give him a newsletter. You know, we organ recital, Lord, my knee, you need to understand, Lord, my knee's really hurting. My elbow, my shoulder, I've got this headache, I've got this, I've got that. And we rehearse all these things with him. And he knows every molecule of our body in detail. So God knows everything about us individually. First of all, our location. He knows our location. Oh, Lord, thou hast searched me and known me. Thou hast known me when I sit down and when I rise up. He knows you when you go to bed. He knows you when you get up. He knows when you get in your car. He knows when you go for a walk, you ride a bike, you swim. He knows everything about you, and he's the ultimate GPS. God's positioning system. He knows you. He knows where you are in your location. In 2 Kings chapter 19, verse 27, "But I know you're sitting down and you're going out and you're coming in and you're raging against me." We see that God knows our location. He also knows our thoughts. In Psalm 44:24, he knows the secrets of the heart. And we see also in Psalm 17, verse 3, "Thou hast tried my heart, thou hast visited me by night, thou hast tested me and dost find nothing. I have purposed that my mouth will not transgress." So here's David talking about a clear conscience, talking about trying to supervise his words. Are you careful with your words? God watches and hears and listens to all of our words. Does bitter and sweet water come out of your mouth? Do you bless people and then curse people with that same dirty mouth? Your grandmother would have washed it out with lye soap. God says, "I'm watching your words. I'm counting your words. I know your words." He said, "I know your thoughts." And then in 94, verse 11 of Psalms, "The Lord knows the thoughts of man, that they are a mere breath." How many of you, when you're sitting here today, there's many seniors here. In fact, our county is about 74% seniors, Martin County. But how many of you think about your life and say, "It seems like yesterday I was a teenager. How did I get so old so quick?" Well, part of the reason you've gotten so old so quick is Christmas is about 3 weeks apart now. Every 3 weeks or month you turn around, it's Christmas again. We decorate, we take it down. We decorate, we take it down. The older I'm getting, the more I'm thinking, let's just leave that stuff up all year. And I've been in some of your houses where you do. You know, mid-July, Rudolph the Red-Nosed Reindeer. But our life, it just spins along, and it spins along so fast. And we see that God is monitoring our thoughts. Also, our habits. We see he's got our habits in there as well. "You scrutinize my path, my lying down, and are intimately acquainted with all my ways." Our habits. Isaiah 66, we see in Scripture, in Isaiah 66, verse 18. "For I know their works and their thoughts. The time is coming to gather all nations and tongues, and they shall come and see my glory." We see also in Job chapter 14, verse 16. "For now thou dost number my steps, thou dost not observe my sin." He numbers our, he counts our steps. Now, if any of you've got these health watches, they do that. And it congratulates you. "Oh, you reached your goal." Well, I didn't set a goal. How could I have reached it? Here's one for you. I've been riding a bike for a few years, several days a week, and I've got a 2.5 mile path, a 3.25 mile path, and a 5.25 mile path, depending on how much time I've got to ride. And so I'll set my watch on the exercise, pick out, you know, bike, and punch it, 1, 2, 3, it starts. Blood pressure, you know, all of these calories I burned, how many miles I went, all that kind of stuff. Well, I was in a hurry, and I got out of the driveway, and I hadn't set my watch. And then I thought, well, I need to go to Wawa's and fill the tires, and that's a longer ride. So I'm going to shortcut. We live on a golf course. I'm going to shortcut on hole number 10 and go down the pathway. And so once I got down, I said, oh, I forgot to set my watch. I just thought that. And when I got past the green so they wouldn't hit me with a golf ball, stopped to set the watch, and when I looked down, the watch said to me, "You forgot to set your setting, and I did it for you." I swear before the Lord Jesus. It's never done that before. And I said, well, I didn't tell you to. No, I didn't argue with my watch. But, I mean, what the heck? It's freaky. But that is the level we're at now, you know. And so we see that God Almighty, I mean, he's always been doing that. He counts our steps. And some of you have rehearsed with me, well, I got in 20,000 steps today or whatever. We've got one of our senior men, he's the healthiest person here. He walks like 6 miles a day. He walks to the grocery store and sometimes carries home 2 bags of groceries. He's quite a man. When I grow up, I want to be him. But we see that God says, you know, I know your habits. I'm watching them, counting your steps. And then our words in Job chapter 31, verses 4 through 6. Does he not see my ways, number all my steps? If I've walked with falsehood and my foot has hastened after deceit, let him weigh me with accurate scales and let God know my integrity. It doesn't matter if your family knows that you cuss or some of your bad habits or whatever you do. You know, if you don't drive well, which I struggle with that, and some of you know it, but it's also an evangelism tool. I brought a lot of people close to Christ with my driving. There's been repentance in my car. And Kim says, Daryl, I love you, but Sunday we're in for a fiery death. But God knows. He knows all these habits that we have. And he watches us and measures us. And he's watching everything we're doing and responding to it. And then we see that God's knowledge is unlimited. It's absolutely unlimited. Such knowledge is too wonderful for me. It's too high. I cannot attain to it. And I've spent a lot of time, the older I've gotten, thinking about God, his character, who he is, his personality, wanting to get to know him better. I've thought a lot about his thoughts. What's it like for infinity? Now, I believe, and I think this is an absolute mathematical truth. I haven't read it anywhere, but it's a conclusion that I've come to personally, that all of the knowledge in the universe is finite. There's a limited amount of it. There's only so many specks of cosmic dust. There's only so many grains of sand. There's, you know, that number's changing when they bust up in the ocean surf, but it's a finite number. There's only so many trillions of planets. We all have only so many thoughts. There's only so many things that we can think. And so if you encompass and envelop all of the universe, everything in created universe, and that includes what angels think outside of the physical realm and possibly the illumination of heaven, the illumines in heaven, Shekinah glory, but it's a finite amount. And for God, he has all of it and knows all of it and carries it with him. And for him, all of that knowledge, all of that limited, finite knowledge is just a drip for him. It's just a spot for him. Now, I was interviewing Grok, arguably the fastest of the branches of AI quantum computing. I was interviewing her. It's got a female voice. And I said, how do you gather information and how much do you gather? And she's kind of smart aleck, really. Well, I guess if I could think as fast as she does. But she said, well, there's 100 trillion bits of information on the internet. And I can gather 10% of it in real time. 10 trillion bits of information. Well, I was impressed. I said, you're pretty quick and you're pretty smart. She said, thank you. But for God, I mean, no matter how much that number becomes, if there's the birth of new planets, which, I don't know, new suns, well, sometimes they're black holing and imploding and disappearing, quarks and other things. But for God, it's just a finite thing. It's a very small thing in all the universe. Now, quantum computing's examined the universe now. They've been turning its analytical power of computing on the universe, and it's determined that there is a numerical code in all the universe. Like, all of the objects hurling through space have a numerical code. There's an underlying equivalent of a computer code in all the universe. And it took that kind of computing to see it. I encourage you to read up on this. This is not science fiction. And so when we think of God and we think of the breadth of his omniscience, we see an incredible thing with him. And then we see that God Almighty, in his omniscience, there's his omnipresence. With omniscience, we see his knowledge. With omnipresence, we see his presence, literally. God is everywhere. Verses 7 through 10. Where can I go from your spirit? Or where can I flee from your presence? If I ascend to heaven, you are there. If I make my bed in hell, behold, you are that thou art there. If I take the wings of the dawn, if I dwell in the remotest part of the sea, even there thy hand will lead me and thy right hand will lay hold of me. So you go to heaven, he's there on his throne. You go to hell. Now, the Apostles' Creed in Presbyterian churches, they quote that Jesus died and went to hell. For the 3 days, he was in hell. I don't believe that. I believe he went to paradise and emptied it out, which was Abraham's bosom. That's why the Catholic Church has purgatory. They forgot to close that verbo. It's not open for rent anymore. Abraham's bosom is closed. Jesus emptied it out. But the scriptures say God is there. Now, when I've thought about God's omnipresence, when you look at pantheism, pan means all. Theism, God is in all. God is all. God is all. He's in all. But the problem with pantheism, it's impersonal God. It's like God of a force, the force of God, that he's like the force from Star Wars. And in pantheism, the view is God is in all things. He's in this wooden pulpit. God is locked into this wooden pulpit. He's locked into that altar table, this carpet, the seat you're seated in. And he's locked into this world. And that is not the scriptural view of God. That's not how God describes himself. He is omniscient. He is omnipresent. And he has this registered presence. But the more I've thought about it, the more I think that the manifest presence of God, the personal personality presence of God, is probably relating to the intelligent creation of the universe. That would be only two categories, angels and people. So in hell, he'd be in the presence of all of those who are in hell. In heaven, as he's seated on his throne, he's in the presence of everyone in heaven. He's present here. When we have our song services, I really try to stay focused on worshiping the Lord, but then I also try to sense his presence. And I'll be honest with you, today I did with our young family here leading us, our young Hispanic family. In fact, I fought back tears a couple of times. and I could just sense the presence of God. And he's present with us. I had the opportunity yesterday to visit with Jack Rogers at his famous table at the Hobe Sound Market. And one of the vendors was selling coffee, this sweet Hispanic girl, and she came over and I witnessed to her. And she prayed to receive Christ, this young woman. And she said, "How can I do to others what you've done for me?" I mean, that's pretty rare. She asked how to lead people to Christ. So I had some of the gospel tracts I've written, y'all published. And so I gave her a couple of them. I said, "Read it to people. You just read this to people. You can." She said, "I will. I'm going to do it." You know, and it was just a joy to share Christ with someone who's going to share Christ. Are you proud of him? Share him. Share him with others. And so we see here that God is everywhere. He is ever present in our lives. In Psalm 125 in Scripture, we see that he tells us this. Psalm 125, 2. "And the mountains surround, as the mountains surround Jerusalem, so the Lord surrounds his people." In real estate, they've got a terminology, location, location, location. We need to all say, "I want God to be in my location. I want to be in his location. I want him to be in my location. I want my life, I want my home, the place where I live, I want it to be a location that God's comfortable with." Now, this is the practical application for today, for you, for me. I'd like all of us this week to ask God what we need to change either in our life or in our home, whatever it might be that will enhance his presence in our life to help our home location. Through the years, Kim and I, when we've had people come over, they've stayed and stayed and stayed because we feel like they sense the presence of the Lord and we have fellowship with them. I was tempted to do what one of our deacons did in Memphis when he had a party and everybody wouldn't go home. He went in his bedroom and put on his pajamas and his robe and came out and sat on the sofa. And then shortly thereafter, everyone left. But I want you to do this. This is your homework. If you're married, remind each other. Ask God, "Show me in my life what needs to come out, what I need to confess or give up or whatever." And in my home, when we moved to a home for my dad to stay with us that had a kind of a separate quarters on it, we had new cable brought in, and they put HBO on the cable, and it was free for 3 months, I think, or 6 months, something like that. So I'm flipping the channels, and I've always thought it was just movies. Well, now it's like four or five channels, and one of them was really pornography. And I go, "Oh, my gosh, this is filthy." So I called them immediately, the cable company, and I said, "I want to keep the old channel, the old HBO channel and the movie channel. Can I knock off these other two?" "No, it's all or none." "Okay, cancel it." So they canceled our HBO. And you need to say, "Lord, do I have something like that in my home? Is there something there that troubles your spirit, keeps your presence?" You may have traveled through the years and picked up these little statues or mementos. You'll be shocked with some of those tear down the spirituality of your home. Some artwork people have. You know, and just say, you know, the Jews would go through their home with a feather to clean out all the leaven. It's kind of symbolic, but that was part of their cleansing their homes. And say, "Lord, I want this location for your omnipresence. I want your omnipresence in my life. I want your omnipresence in my home." And ask him, and let's do that. it can be amazing. You'll be shocked at the emotional lift you'll have. You'll sleep better at night. I went with a couple of our deacons. We were looking for homeless people in the woods. We wanted to do some ministry for them. And we went, and they had all been rousted out pretty much. It was near Lowe's, south of us, back in the woods behind there. And when we went, there were tents and all these things left. And there was a pile of books, and they were occult books, like satanic and witchcraft books. So I'm a gatherer, and I took those. And then I also found a fishing pole, and I found a little bitty tackle box, and I don't know, some other things. And there was a shopping cart there, so I threw all my new findings into the shopping cart, and we rolled it out of the woods, rolled it back to Lowe's. Well, I took those books home, and immediately I burned the Satanic Bible one, but I thought, I'm going to put some of these, the depictions of symbols and things like that, I'm going to put it in my file in my library for future messages. And I tore the table of contents out, a couple of them, and said, I can use this as a reference. And I want you to know, just from doing that, I got oppressed. There was a darkness that came over me and our house. And Kim and I could both sense it. And so finally, I had a barbecue. I took it all out to the grill and burned it. Now, the pages were screaming at me as I burned them. Not really. But, you know, you don't know. You think, oh, well, it's just ink on paper. Oh, no, no, no, no. There's a spirit, and it can open doors and gateways. And you need to recognize that. And so here we see God is everywhere. He's omnipresent. And also in Jeremiah 23:24, we see in Scripture that the Scriptures say this. Can a man hide himself in a hiding place so I do not see him, declares the Lord? Do I not fill the heavens and the earth, declares the Lord? He's everywhere. He is also continually present in heaven. In Amos chapter 9, verse 2, though they dig into Sheol, from there shall my hand take them. Though they ascend to heaven, from there I will bring them down. And then Proverbs and Job 26:6, he is continually present in hell. Proverbs 15:11, Sheol and Abaddon lie open before the Lord, how much more the hearts of men. And so we see this idea of God Almighty and his continual presence in our lives. He also continually provides guidance to us. And this idea of him relating to the intelligent creatures of men and angels on earth, people and angels. And we see in Exodus chapter 15, verse 13, in thy loving kindness thou hast led the people whom thou hast redeemed. In thy strength thou hast guided them to thy holy habitation. God Almighty wants to guide us. That's what he's doing today. That's what he's doing with his word. He's wanting to guide us into his presence, into the understanding of who he is as we relate to him and worship him and interact with him. Number three, God can do anything. There is nothing that God can't do, beginning in verse 11. If I say, surely the darkness will overwhelm me and the light around me will be night, even the darkness is not dark to thee, and the night is as bright as the day. Darkness and light are alike to thee. And here we see that God, in his sovereignty and his omnipotence, his abilities, that he can overcome darkness and light. Now, we know all the way back to Einstein that light actually has weight. Light is an object. Light is a thing. But we also know that darkness is not. Darkness is the absence of light. If you will, the vacuum when there is no light. And God says, to me, light and darkness are the same. To me, I can see in the darkness as well as I can see in the light. Now, many of you may know it's Shark Week. And thresher sharks have that big whipped tail. It'll be 6 foot of thresher shark body and 6 foot of this big sweeping tail. And they can flick it at 80 miles an hour in a tenth of a second. And they stun a whole part of a school of fish. But they're deep divers. They go down 1,000 feet in the ocean. They really like to hunt deep, and they swim deep. Well, they have eyes, great big eye. I mean, these are Google eye guys. They have great big eyes on them, and they can see incredibly. Kim and I wasted an hour of our life last night watching this team of a man and a woman trying to trick thresher sharks into hitting lures. They made one that looked like a little merry-go-round of these lures. And the threshers can see so well that when they came up from the deep and they started going to it, they got close and they said, that's not fish. And they couldn't get them to go near them. And then they redesigned another one. It would chase it at first and then that's not right. Well, you get a white-tip shark, and it'd eat everything. It'd eat the motor, the camera. It'd eat everything. But these fish are down deep, and they have big eyes and tremendous sight. God Almighty doesn't need big eyes. God sees everything. God can take in everything. And so here we see this aspect of his omnipotent ability. God overcomes darkness and light. He's got that power. Then God wove us together in our mother's womb. Think about that for a minute. Wove us together. I've got the picture. I want them to throw up DNA chain. And look at this. Does that not look like a woven ladder? This was written 3,000 years ago. This was written before there was microbiology. This was written before we knew there is a woven chain of our DNA. And each one of those ladder steps in it is different characteristics, whether you're heavy or thin, bald or loaded with hair, you know, tall or short, man or woman, all these things are built in to this DNA chain and the proteins of it. And he said, here's what he says about it. For thou didst form my inward parts, thou didst weave me in my mother's womb. The Hebrew word there is sakak, and it means to fence in and to weave. And he says, I will give thanks to thee, for I am fearfully and wonderfully made or wrought or woven. Wonderful are thy works, and my soul knows it very well. My frame was not hidden from thee when I was made in secret and skillfully woven in the depths of the earth. Thine eyes have seen my unformed substance, and in thy book they were all written, the days that were ordained for me, when as yet there was not one of them. When it talks about this, and it's describing it, the psalmist David, as God's inspiring him by his spirit, he says, I am fearfully and wonderfully made. Wonderful are thy works. The term there is palal, and the Hebrew term means set apart. It means that God Almighty has clothed us with skin and flesh, and it's to set apart, to marvel at, a way too beautiful, it's too wonderful, too complex, too supernatural to be anything but awe-inspiring. When God weaves a baby together in the womb, when he wove each of us, And there is a pro-life implication. And this is one of my favorite passages for our pro-life Sundays. You know, the people that argue for abortion, you know, it's only tissue. Well, before they were born, they were that tissue. Before they were born, they were that embryo. Before they were born, they were that fetus. All of us. All of us were that. As we were woven together in the deep in the earth in our mother's womb. Woven together. And when they talk that way, I say, you speak with the arrogance of a postborn fetus. Because you used to be one of those, and now you want to get rid of them. God says this is so spiritual, it's so wonderful, it's so awe-inspiring, it's so supernatural, that all of us just stand in awe. In the birth of a baby, how can we not be in awe when we look and here's this little miniature human all curled up? I mean, they're actually folded like a suitcase to ride in mom. Little legs and everything are bent in and they look like a turkey almost. You know, they're all folded up and God fold, and then they come out and they straighten out and grow. Little people, little persons. And God Almighty, He can do anything and He can create us. Can I hear an amen? Let's bow together for a word of prayer. Father, we just want to tell you we love you today. And I thank you so much for your character. I thank you, dear God, for your attributes. I thank you, Lord, that you are so wonderful. And Lord, I thank you that you're so generous and gracious and forgiving. Lord, I just want to ask you, please, right now, to wake people up. Somebody on the radio, somebody watching, maybe someone here. Wake them up to see their need to know you personally, to have a personal relationship, to invite you to be in their location. Please, dear God, speak to hearts. In Scripture, He tells us, the Holy Spirit spelled it out for us. He said, if you confess with your mouth Jesus as your Lord and believe in your heart that God raised him from the dead, you shall be saved. And I'd like to invite you right now in the presence of God, right here, right now, to say, Lord, I'm sinful. I am fallen. I need a Savior. I need your Son, Jesus. Thank you for giving him to me. Thank you for letting him die for me. Please, Lord, apply his death to my life. Lord, let the shed blood of Jesus cover me, cover my sins, and forgive me, indwell me, live through me. In Jesus' name, amen. God bless. You're dismissed.
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2: 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The program is designed to aid in the optimum development of students' emotional, social, intellectual, and spiritual capabilities. 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Our high school offers a variety of online courses and dual enrollment with Indian River State College. 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First Baptist Christian School is committed to academic excellence through a biblical worldview by teaching critical thinking skills, reaching the heart, and inspiring student leaders who will impact their community for Jesus Christ. To schedule a tour, call us at 772-287-5161. For more information about our school, please visit us on Facebook or school website at www.fbcs-stewart.org. The Lord has placed an exciting vision in the hearts of our teachers, staff, school committee, and I am confident that He will continue to bring this to fruition. My family has been a part of First Baptist Church of Stewart for the past 20 years and has been richly blessed to be a part of this family. We would love for you to join us. May God bless you and your family.
3: My name is Tom Snipes, and I'm a member of First Baptist Church of Stewart. I am the Life Group Bible Study teacher for the senior adults. I've attended Bible study class all my life and have learned a lot about the Bible, but there's still a lot more I need to learn. I've heard some people say that the Bible is easy to understand. I'm not sure I agree with that because I find a lot in the Bible that I don't understand. That is why life group Bible studies are so important. We all need to read and understand the Bible, and how can we understand it if we don't study it? As a teacher, I have to study hard if I'm going to effectively teach those in my class. Each Sunday, we study topics with life application and have question and answer time for discussion. As Christians, we need to grow spiritually, and the way we do that is to spend time studying the Scriptures. We enjoy studying the Bible with each other, and Sunday morning life group Bible study is a valuable way to learn more about the Bible. Pastor Darrell asked me about 17 years ago if I would consider leading the senior adult life group class. I told him I would pray about it. I did pray about it, and God impressed upon me that I needed to say yes. In these 17 years, I have learned so much and have been blessed to lead this life group for the glory of God. I want to invite you to come and be a part of our life group Bible studies, beginning at 9 o'clock each Sunday morning. We also have life group studies for all ages. I do hope you will consider checking us out and experiencing our love for you and Jesus. I look forward to meeting you and making some new friends.
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6: 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We love you and thank God for you and look forward to hearing from you. And also, if you'd like a copy of our messages, just contact us as well. And for any gift, we'll be glad to send you a copy of one of our messages. Just request the title of the message and we'll get that in the mail to you. God bless you. Thank you so much for worshiping with us. We love you and thank God for you.
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do when the winds are against you and the waters won't settle either. Welcome to the Sunday Sermon on Through the Bible. I'm Steve Schwartz, your host, and in our message, Contrary Winds, Troubled Waters, and You in the Boat, we step into a scene that may feel all too familiar. A small boat, a dark night, a storm rising, and faith.

0: many of these places, access to consistent biblical teaching is limited. 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Here's just a few notes that we've recently received. A listener of our Turkana program shares this. The program makes me have a self-check to ensure I'm on the right track in my salvation journey. And then another person writes, the teachings encourage spiritual growth and help me deal with life challenges, knowing that God is on the throne. And then from this time a Swahili-speaking listener, we hear this. Praise God, our family listens together every evening and we discuss the teachings afterward. It really helped us grow spiritually as a family. And then a listener who joins us in his language of Somali wrote, the program has greatly helped me strengthen my Christian faith. I appreciate how spiritual topics are explained slowly and clearly in a way I understand. Listening every evening at 6 p.m. has helped guide my life, encouraged me to read the Bible more, and strengthened my relationship with God. Aren't these great letters? God's word is changing the lives of brothers and sisters that we're never going to meet this side of heaven. And if you'd like to be a part of our world prayer team, which continues to travel and pray around the world every weekday, you can join by signing up at ttb.org. Let's pray together. Heavenly Father, thank you that your word does reach every corner of the world and every corner of our hearts. As we study, Lord, help us to trust you in the storm and then to follow you in obedience. We're grateful to rest in the knowledge that you see us and care for us in every situation. In Jesus' name we pray. Amen. Here's the Sunday sermon on Through the Bible with Dr. J. Vernon McGee.
1: Now this morning, our subject is contrary winds, troubled waters, and you in the boat. Much that the Lord Jesus did is associated with the little Sea of Galilee. In fact, he moved his headquarters to Capernaum at the northern end of that little sea, and as far as I can tell, he never changed his headquarters from that place. And around Capernaum and that particular area, he himself said that most of his mighty works were performed. Now, we come this morning to look at one of those incidents that's connected with that sea. And there's no incident that I think that's more pleasurable and profitable to consider than this one that is before us today. It immediately follows, and it's intimately associated with the feeding of the 5,000. And we break in at verse 22, and straightway Jesus constrained his disciples to get into a boat and go before him unto the other side while he sent the multitude away. In this entire incident, there is a note of urgency. You find it in this word straightway and the word immediately. It occurs again in verse 27, and straightway Jesus spoke unto them, saying, be of good cheer. And then again in verse 31, and immediately Jesus stretched forth his hand. That note of urgency runs through this entire incident that's given to us here. And John, who records this same incident, and the fact of the matter is, he gives the reason for the urgency, for the reason that our Lord Jesus is moving as fast as he is here, because ordinarily he did not move like this. But the reason is that when he fed the 5,000, they wanted to take him and make him king. Well, he wouldn't want that. That's not the way he's to become king. He'll not come in through the tummy. He's no gingerbread king. He comes in through the heart and never through the stomach. He had fed them and they liked it. They wanted to get in on the program, and so they wanted to make him king. And he immediately got away from that crowd. And he went down to the sea and he sent his disciples, put them in a little boat, and he immediately said to them, you get to the other side. Those were his instructions. They were his commands. And then we're told he retired alone in a mountain to pray. Now, you have there this scene, and it's a picture actually of today. The disciples are out.

0: out yonder on the little Sea of Galilee, and they are in a storm, as we shall see. They are in the place of peril. He yonder has retired to the mountain in prayer, and he is in the place of peace and prayer. And that's a picture of today. That's a picture of him today. He has passed on to the Father's right hand. We're told he's our intercessor. He's in the place of prayer and of peace today. And down here on this earth, those that are his own are in the place of peril. Because I'm sure that most of you will agree that there's a bit of a storm blowing through the world right now. And the church is in that storm today. Now, this is one of the many pictures we have in the Gospel of Matthew. It was the method of Matthew to record certain episodes that were capsule pictures of the wider context of the kingdom of heaven. In other words, you're given a bird's eye view of a breathtaking landscape of the purpose of God in this world. You have the same thing later on in the Mount of Transfiguration. He's yonder on top of the mount with those that are his own, three of them, and there are two that have come back, Moses and Elijah, are with him there. The dead saints, the living saints are with him. And down here upon the earth, you have the disciples at the foot of the mountain, a man with a little fella that his own son, demon-possessed, and the disciples are helpless. Another picture of today. He is yonder, if you please, with the Old Testament and the New Testament saints. His church is down here at the foot of the mountain in the presence of a demonized world today, and never has the church been as helpless as it is at the present hour. It's a picture of today. There are other pictures here. I return back to this one, and this morning let's look at the disciples who are in the place of peril first. Now, these men are sailing according to orders. They have orders from him to cross to the other side. His instructions have been given, and they are attempting to follow his instructions. It was late evening when they started. The sun was beginning to drop down yonder in the west behind the mountains, not really mountains according to our estimation. They're not over 1,000 feet high, but it's a rather rugged scene there. And late in the evening, we're told, it's thrilling to be there in the evening and watch the sun go down. It's at that time that God dips his brush in a bucket of light and he paints fantastic scenes on the sky. It must have been that way because there was a storm coming up. And these men, as they continued to row, they are sailors for the most part. They are familiar with that little Sea of Galilee, and actually, everything seemed to be fine, but night came on, and nothing was heard but the swish and the splash of the oars as these men were bending their backs to the oar, crossing to the other side at his command. And then all of a sudden, a storm broke on the little Sea of Galilee. And it was dark, the sea was rolling, the waves were angry, and there in the darkness, it's night. It's a bad night for a sailor to be out, let me tell you. Now these men, and I still insist, although I was corrected here several years ago, that they were doing a strange thing for the sailors in that day. And I learned that a few months ago down in the Caribbean, that when you're in a sailing vessel, that the thing to do is to tack. You never go the direction you're going. I don't know why, but you don't. If you're going this way, you don't go that way. You go this way, then you go that way, and then you go this way, and it takes you 4 hours to get where 1 hour ought to take you. And these men, without not tacking, and that was the custom. I found out that's the custom on that little sea. When you got a sailing boat, you tack. They're not tacking. They have the nose of that little boat pointed right into the fist of that storm. And I insist that they are wrong, that they shouldn't do that. These men are sailors. They knew that sea. They should have been tacking. And they should have made it for a harbor, because that storm would indicate that. That's the picture that's given to us. And Mark adds this detail. Matthew, Mark, and John record this incident. Mark says they were toiling and rowing. And that meant they had their backs bent to the oars, going right into that storm. And ordinarily, a storm like that, in that day, would take a sailing vessel off its course. You'll recall that when Paul was going to Rome, and they put him on this sailing vessel, he warned them not to go, but they went anyway. It was rather foolhardy. But after they got out into the Mediterranean, they got caught in this storm, and they were off their course 200 to 300 miles after the storm was over. These men are not doing that. They should have tacked and have gone in a direction that would have brought them in a harbor. And they're doing it for this foolhardy thing. They're doing it for one reason. Had you and I been there and said to them, "Look, fellas, you are smart sailors. Why are you going directly into the storm as you are?" And they would have said, "Jesus commanded us to cross to the other side." And Mark makes it very clear where they were going, to Bethsaida. And we're headed toward Bethsaida. We have clear-cut orders from him. And I'm sure that some of us would have said, "Well, look, I don't think you ought to go there, because this storm has come up," and apparently he was not aware of it. And I think all of them would have smiled and said, "Apparently you don't know him." He knew the storm was coming. And he sent us into the storm, and why he sent us into the storm, we don't know. But he sent us into the storm, and we're going through to the other side. And I think then you and I would have been very generous, because we live in this kind of a day. We would have said, "Now look, I think that the thing for you to do is to get into the harbor and get out of this storm, because I'm sure he would understand." We could mouth, I think, 1,000 pious platitudes to explain to them that he wouldn't want them out on the sea. In a storm, they should get to the harbor. That's what we do today. But again, they would have said, "He said for us to go to Bethsaida." And you and I then would have added this. We would have said, "Maybe you won't make it." And I know they would have smiled then. They said, "Look, he never told us that we'd miss the storm. He has told us we'll make the harbor." And my friend, that's all that he's told you and me today. He never said we'd miss the storm. He did say we'd make the harbor. That's the thing that is important here. It's easy to criticize these men, I recognize. They were quite human. They were filled with fault. They blundered. They made many mistakes. But the thing here that makes me feel like throwing my hat in the air is they were going into that storm because Jesus had commanded it, and they're asking no questions. They were fighting that storm grimly, resolutely, silently, wearily. They are ready to fall, but they are going into the storm because he commanded it. Dead fish float downstream. It's only a live fish that'll go upstream. These men had something, a courage. They had a steadfastness. They were completely yielded to him in this matter. And they were going there, and they had this that seems to be absent today from Christians. We today, when we going gets rough, I tell you, we reef our sails, we run with the storm and beat it into the first harbor we can get into. There's very little standing today for the Lord in this world. I remember years ago of studying under a very wonderful Bible teacher, the Epistle to the Romans. And he began the 7th chapter of Romans by saying, he said, now, this is the chapter that all Christians should miss. You ought never to get into the 7th of Romans. You should get into the 8th of Romans. And you know, that sounded good to me. And I must say that I started out as a minister very much like a parrot. I merely said what he said. But I hadn't been a pastor long until I came to the conclusion, friends, that I wish some of the saints could get into the 7th of Romans. Because the man that fought the battle in the 7th of Romans is the man that got the victory in the 8th of Romans. And I don't know how you're going to get into the 8th of Romans except going through the 7th of Romans. You've got to know something about the contest. You have to know something about the grim battle that's being fought, my beloved. And if you're not fighting it, well, you're not in on it. We are living in a day when we walk on rubber heels, we ride on rubber tires, we sit and sleep on rubber foam, and we write a few rubber checks, and we turn in rubber if there's anything we want to see. We don't want to miss a thing. We are soft as today. But the man in the 7th of Romans is the man that got into the 8th of Romans. And this little boat is pointed into the storm. And they may be fighting a losing battle, but they're going into that storm because he commanded it. Now, I want to say something this morning, and I hope I'm not misunderstood. I find I am sometime. But right now, the world is going through a fad, and that fad is to go to the psychiatrist and the psychotherapist and have him tell what's the matter with us. And we're passing through that period. I trust the Lord we'll get through it one of these days. It's a kick that the world is on today. And there's some families today that now have a family psychiatrist just like they have a family doctor. And it looks like some need it, by the way. But frankly, I believe there's too much of this today, because I can well imagine that you could be in that boat, and if it was a modern up-to-date story, Simon Peter would say, fellas, I think we ought to head for the harbor. I really don't like it out here because my mother was out on this Sea of Galilee, right in this particular area, in a storm, and she was carrying me, and I've inherited all that, and I just hate storms. I think probably we ought to get to the shore somewhere. And then I can well understand that Nathaniel will say, he says, well, when I was a boy, I want to say that I fell in the water. And I almost drowned before they got me out. And I just hate water. And I don't like the way the storm's putting water all over us. Let's head for the shore. And then I can understand that Thomas, good old Thomas, he said, well, I want you to know that in my home I was unloved. I wasn't wanted. And during that time, I built up a hostility to boats and to storms. And I didn't really want to come out here to begin with. I didn't like the command, let's beat it into the harbor. May I say that they didn't have those outs in that day. I'm a little disturbed today. People are now going to the psychiatrist first. Then they come to the preacher. And it seems like the preacher's sort of the last resort today. And when they come our way, they're desperate. You can be sure of that. But so far, I have not found one psychologist or psychiatrist that's telling these people that they are to face life with its ugly realities, and you don't blame your mother for it. And you don't blame your background for it, that you're responsible to God. And that by the grace of God, you can overcome your problem, whatever that problem is. I want to pass this on today, and I certainly am going to sound square in this day in which we live, but I'm going to pass it on this morning because these things are not heard today. Have you come to the Red Sea place in your life where in spite of all you can do, there's no way out, there's no way back, there is no other way but through? We need Christians today who are going through because He commanded it. And they're not going to blame their mother or their background or circumstance of their condition. That the trouble is they are a rotten, miserable sinner. And that they have a lost nature themselves. And that is the basis of their problem. Will you listen? He leadeth me is true for all the past, with all its clouds and all its sunshine too. And true for all the days that are to come. He leadeth me, and He'll carry through. Do we believe that today? I'm not sure we act like that today. Then listen to this one. Oh, the psychiatrist never recommends this. But God's Word recommends it. Lord, bend that proud and stiff-necked eye. Help me to bow the neck and die, beholding Him on Calvary who bowed His head for me. And instead of lying today on the psychiatrist's couch, it might be well to go to the foot of the cross and lie there for a while. I think that would solve a great many problems. I was thrilled when General Douglas MacArthur went up to West Point and delivered his final message, and I think it's the greatest that he ever gave. He repeated these three words a dozen times. Duty, honor, country. I told you I was going to be square, but Douglas MacArthur was square too. We need some square folk today. Duty, honor, Christ. We need more of that in the Christian's life. And by the grace of God, I'm in the storm. And by the grace of God, I'm not going to blame it on anyone else. By the grace of God, He brought me here, and by the grace of God, He'll see me through. We need that today. We see very little of it. Oh, the song we sing today and how we love it. Little chorus. Safe am I, safe. Wish I could sing. I'd sing it for you. My, we sing safe am I. I can well understand Simon Peter leading those fellas out there in that boat and that. He said, boys, it looks rough out here. We're in a dangerous spot. But we like the safe am I spot today. Let me leave that. I'd like to come now to where He is. They are in the place of peril. He's in the place of prayer and of peace. And He has them in mind. Mark in his gospel adds a note that's wonderful. He saw them toiling and rowing. Does He care? Is He interested? Does He love them? He saw them toiling and rowing. Darkness didn't shut Him out. And my friend this morning, He sees you. A great many people say today, it looks like He's deserted me. No, He hadn't. He has his eye on you. Well, why didn't he get me out of this? He didn't say he'd get you out of it. He said he'd see you through. Paul went to the Lord. He's like the rest of us. Lord, I have a thorn in the flesh. I wish you'd remove it. He gets no answer. He goes back the second time and he says, Lord, I have a thorn in the flesh. Apparently you didn't hear me the first time. He goes back the third time and he said, I don't want to annoy you, but apparently you're not listening. I have a thorn in the flesh. I want it removed. The Lord said to Paul, I heard you the first time. And I not only heard you the first time, I answered you. The answer is no. I'm not going to take the thorn away. You're going to find out my grace is sufficient for you. I'll see you through. I'll see you through, Paul. My beloved, that's the lesson he wants us to get. Now, he goes to them. His eye is on his own. And he went to them walking on the water. I had a professor in college who was an ordained preacher, but he never believed the Bible. And he had an explanation for this. He said, now Jesus really didn't walk on the water. He walked along the shore. And the disciples thought they saw him walking on the water. Now, I don't have faith enough to believe that one. To begin with, it's a storm and it's darkness and you can't get a boat that close into the shore to see. If you do, you're in trouble. And the second thing is, that professor wasn't there. He doesn't know. The record that we have is all that we have, and either you accept the record or you throw it all out. And John says they were 25 or 30 furlongs in the midst of the sea and at that particular area. And when we went by there, I tried to look, and friends, you couldn't see anybody from the shore. You're 2 miles. Even on a clear day, you're just not going to be able to see that clearly. And they were out at least 2 miles. They're crossing from the traditional spot where he fed the 5,000, coming actually eastward. I used to think it was westward, going to Bethsaida that's on the east side. And that's where the storms come from, is on that east side. And they're going right into it. It's just lots easier for me to go back and determine who he is, and he is the Son of God, and by him all things were made that have been made, and the Creator's walking on the water that he made. I find no difficulty with that, but I do find difficulty with him seeing 2 miles, or for them to see 2 miles in that storm. I don't think they could do it. He can. Now, he walked to them, and it looks as if he would go by. I think that Simon Peter was sort of the coxswain, which means that he was up in the prow of the boat and giving instructions, and that sure would be a proper place for him. And the others were bending at the oars, and naturally they were not seeing what was coming toward them because they are rowing. Simon Peter's up at the other end looking the opposite direction, and all of a sudden he sees him walk by him. He would as if he'd go by. Now, it says they thought that they saw a ghost. And somebody says, see, they're superstitious. Oh, I don't know whether they are or not. The Negro man over in Memphis several years ago, he said, I didn't believe in ghosts either till I saw one. And these men were in that position. They didn't believe in ghosts any more than you do. Well, what would you do if you saw someone walking by on the water? And that's what they saw. They had to come up with some logical explanation to satisfy them. And then notice what our Lord did. But straightway Jesus spoke unto them, saying, be of good cheer, it is I, be not afraid. Every time the supernatural breaks into the natural, you'll always find the Lord Jesus saying, be of good cheer, or be not afraid. That's what he said when he came back from the dead. That was his introduction to them each time. Be not afraid. Fear not. Be of good cheer. I'm sure that's what he wants to say to us today, the supernatural Lord at the right hand of God. And we're told here that the storm ceased when he got into the boat. Well, he's the master of the sky. He's the master of the sea. And I personally believe that this reveals him as indeed the Son of Man, as well as Son of God. It reveals him as the one that took Adam's place, the last Adam. Adam was given dominion over this earth and he lost it. The Lord Jesus recovered that. And I think that's the reason he performed miracles like this, was to demonstrate what Adam had had before. Adam could have controlled a storm. But man can't today. He just can't control it. In spite of all he knows, he just does not control this earth that we live on. Several years ago, they built a dam on the Colorado River, the one in Texas. And there's a Colorado River down there, and it was the third dam. And they invited down one of the Texas politicians in Washington to come down and dedicate it. And he came down, I was living in Texas at the time, and he made quite a speech. And he waxed eloquent. He told about how man had conquered nature now, and that man was the master. Before that politician got back to Washington, we had a rain. And I mean the kind of rain that you can have in Texas. It washed out all three of those dams. May I say to you, man doesn't control nature, but he controlled nature, and that is the purpose of this. When he came into the boat, the storm ceased, and then Simon Peter asked to do something. This is a little byplay here, and very briefly, I'd like to just look at it as we conclude. Simon Peter said, bid me come unto thee on the water. And I do not know why, but most commentators, oh, they criticize him for that. They said he shouldn't have done that. Again, may I say to you that thank God for one man in that boat that said, bid me come unto thee on the water. Here is a man that wants to venture something for God. May I say to you that that's another note that is silent today in the church. Venturing something for God, really willing to stand, really willing to pay a price, really willing to go out for God. Bid me come to thee on the water. And then I've heard them say that he failed. He did not. May I read this? And Peter answered him and said, Lord, if it be thou, bid me come unto thee on the water. And he said, come. And when Peter was come down out of the boat, he walked on the water to go to Jesus. He walked. Don't say he failed. He walked on the water. But something happened. The same thing happened to him that's happened to me. Maybe it hasn't happened to you. And when he saw the wind boisterous, he was afraid. And beginning to sink, he cried, saying, Lord, save me. This man, as long as he kept his eye upon the Lord Jesus, had no problem. It's when he put his eye on those waves. And that's the problem today. May I come back to it? I think it's wrong today to turn people to the turmoil that's going on within them. Of course we're all sinners. When I studied abnormal psychology, I went into the professor, for I was working in under him as his assistant. And I went into him one day and I said, "Doctor, we have not yet studied any form of abnormality, but what I've discovered, I have some of the symptoms." And he began to laugh. He said, "Do you know, I wondered when you'd be coming, because," he said, "all the class has been here now." And he said, "If you really want to know, I have them too." And he says, "We all have them. Of course we do. We are abnormal. We're sinners. We are not what God wanted us to be. So let's quit looking down in here. It's not pretty. It's never pretty down in here. But look to Him. Look to Him today. Maybe you weren't loved in your home, but He loves you. Maybe you have had a rugged experience, but He has brought you up to this moment, hasn't He? Why do you think He's going to let you down now?" Simon Peter got his eyes off the Lord, but when he did, he cried out, "Lord, save me." And I like this better for sinners rather than, "Lord, be merciful to me, a sinner." And this is really coming from the heart of a man that wants to be saved. "Lord, save me." It's the briefest prayer in the Bible. Many years ago, I had a program in Pasadena where I asked questions and didn't answer them. I like that better than the one I got now where we answer them. But we ask questions and we ask the audience, the listening audience, send in the answers. And one of the questions we asked was, "What's the shortest prayer in the Bible?" You'd be amazed the number of people that sent in the so-called Lord's Prayer. And it's not. And I did not get a right answer the first week. I asked it the second week. And I didn't get a right answer the second week. And the third week, I asked it again. And some fella, he sent this in, "Lord, save me." It's the shortest prayer in the Bible, "Lord, save me." And when I gave this out, many people wrote in and said, "This is so short we couldn't think it's a prayer." Well, we're accustomed to Sunday morning prayers. We preachers, oh boy, are we wordy. Can you imagine Simon Peter beginning as we begin on Sunday morning? "Lord, thou who art the omnipotent, omnipresent, omniscient one." He'd have been 20 feet underwater before he got to what he wanted. I want to tell you, this man wanted to move to it in a hurry. Oh, we need that urgency in prayer, too, today. "Lord, save me." And that's the kind of a prayer that got an answer. And immediately Jesus stretched forth his hand, caught him and said unto him, "O thou of little faith, why didst thou doubt?" Getting away from him. And when they were come into the boat, the wind ceased. And John says, and immediately they were at the other side. That worried me for years. It says they were immediately, John says, they were at the other side. And I confess, one time I couldn't explain that. And a retired preacher down in Georgia came up to me and he said, "Young man, let me pass on to you something I learned years ago." He says, "John is the apostle of love, and that's the language of love. And let me explain what I mean." He said, "When I was a young fella, I courted a girl in a buggy." And he said, "We lived about 3 miles from the church, and she lived about 3 miles on the other side of the church." And he said, "Sunday afternoon, I'd hitch up the buggy, shine up the buggy in the harness, and get in, and I'd drive over to get her. Then we'd drive to church on Sunday evening. And then," he says, "we'd drive home after the service." He says, "That was the shortest 3 miles I've ever gone in my life." He says, "We just got in the buggy, and just like that, we were there at her home." Then he said, Later on, I had to get in the buggy and come right back by that church. And he said, far as I know, it was the same distance. But he said, late at night, when I was by myself, I thought we'd never get to the church. Oh, it was so far. When he's in the boat, immediately you're at the land. There's a bit of a storm blowing through the world right now, and I can't blame anybody else. My problem is my relationship with him, and I want to pledge my allegiance to him. He's my Savior, and he's my Lord. God deliver us from going through this as just a ritual. May it elicit something from us today that'll cause us to live for him in this hour and stand for him. Oh, how we need it. And my friend, if we don't get it, the church is doomed. It's doomed. Unless there are men and women willing to pay a price, willing to pledge their allegiance to him. May I ask you this? Is he really in the boat with you this morning? He wants to get in the boat with you. In fact, he wants to take over. Not just chart and compass come from thee. He is the chart. He is the compass. I am the way, the truth, and the life. No man cometh unto the Father but by me. And him that cometh to me, I will in no wise cast out.
1: 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I'm Steve Schwetz, and I sure hope that you'll come back next week with one of Dr. McGee's most popular messages that we'll be airing from the top of the Mount of Olives, from Matthew chapters 24 and 25. 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

0: 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Bye-bye.
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1: Hi, this is Kim from sunny South Florida, and I'd like to share with you some exciting things that God is doing in the world of arts and entertainment. Join me now for A Heart for Hollywood. There is something just magical about a movie. The ability to be in someone else's shoes without actually risking the consequences. To be able to share some of their joy. A movie can be a little escape from your own reality. We can leave dancing and feeling light as a feather, or even as wise as Solomon. This is the gift of enjoying movies. Recently, I had the pleasure of watching the movie Paul's Promise, starring Ryan Quinn, Linda Pearl, Nancy Stafford, and featuring Dean Cain. This incredible movie tackled issues such as racism, the pain of cancer, and caring for a dying loved one, and the crippling that accompanies a bitter spirit. In movies, the amazing thing is that you become part of the story. I am sure you have found yourself asking what decisions you would have made, how do I think the character should behave, and how would I behave in that situation? You are reacting and passing judgment on the characters as you relate to them. You can watch the characters, and as they make their choices, you can see potential outcomes and learn many life lessons. Maybe that's why we love movies so much. We can test reality in our mind, and then we can come back and apply some of those lessons in our life. Jesus did this when he was using parables to tell stories and teach lessons. He would often use imagery and settings that were familiar to his listeners. Another of the things I loved about Paul's Promise is how it helped us to see how having God as one of the major characters in the story affects everybody in the story. How through pain and perseverance there's hope. Though someone may be prejudiced, that can be overcome by love. Where there is sorrow, there's also the knowledge of eternal life. And the love and perseverance of a parent praying for a lifetime for their child. The Bible says, love does not delight in evil, but rejoices with the truth. It always protects, always trusts, always hopes, always perseveres. And the greatest of these is love. Seeing this movie left my heart full of understanding more of God's love and the frailty of humanity. Please pray for Paul's Promise. And if you see Paul's Promise in theaters or streaming at home, you'll see a great example of what Christians working in Hollywood are doing today. Thank you for joining me today, and thank you for continuing to pray for this most influential mission field. Please continue to pray for Hollywood and for the creative artists that God is using to change our culture.

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0: freedom. 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Let us live boldly in the hands of God, beloved. But remember, don't tell a lost world that Jesus loves them until you're ready to love them too. For more information, call 772-341-8271.
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I'm Rhett Palmer. 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

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Morningside Academy offers private Christian education in a godly atmosphere, teaching truths that will last a lifetime. 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

Greetings, brothers and sisters. I would like to invite you to join us on Until We Meet Again broadcast every Wednesday at 2 a.m. starting August the 5th for praise, worship, Christian fellowship, and encouragement found only in the Scriptures.

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Listen as I share a very important point with you concerning critical issues of the aging experience. Are you a caregiver for someone whose memory is changing? We will have lots of tips for you that may make your daily life easier. Rule number one is summed up as, do not argue. Here's an example. You and your spouse have been going to the same restaurant for years, but yesterday when you arrived, your spouse said, "Oh, I've never been here before." You are quite surprised, and being in the real world, you promptly corrected them and said, "Of course you have been here before. We've been coming here for 10 years. Your spouse gets upset, they do not believe you, and dinner is ruined. Please rethink your response. You are trying to bring them into the real world, but that is not their world. Ask yourself, does it matter that they think we have never been here before? A response that helps them save face as well as keeps your blood pressure down would be something like, "I'm sure we're going to have a great meal here tonight." Think about this. Do you want to be right or do you want to be happy? As long as there are no safety issues involved, go with the flow. Did I say something today that got your attention? I'm Donna True, and I can be reached at 772-223-7800, Council on Aging of Martin County at the Kane Center. That's 772-223-7800.

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Welcome to Faith of a Pharmacist. I'm Blair Coolwind, where we focus on faith and science. Let's explore. Importance of Genesis. When a righteous judge hands out justice, we immediately realize the penalty for the transgression must be commensurate with the crime committed. Good judges never reduce a sentence of judgment based on transgressor's promise to improve future behavior. We can all hope for changed hearts, but the issue at hand is transgression and a proper penalty. That's real justice. Clear-minded communities, even nations, see the wisdom of laws with standardized penalties. We also realize the complete payment of penalty secures the freedom for the transgressor. Adam had but one commandment to comply with. It might not seem grievous to the casual reader of Genesis. After all, was not it only about eating a forbidden piece of fruit? Absolutely not. It goes way beyond that. Adam knew well beforehand of the catastrophic effects and consequences of transgression. Likewise, Eve also. In spite of God's warning, Adam chose against his loving Lord's only commandment. Death would be the penalty, not only to Adam and Eve, but to all offspring in the future. That's you and me. In addition, Adam's legal dominion would also suffer and be subject to death, namely all of nature, which God placed Adam in charge of. In short, Adam made a royal mess of it all. Now the Lord in his goodness, love, mercy, and grace provided a pathway back to restoration. Genesis chapter 3, verse 15 initiates the journey. This pathway could not be accomplished without the paid penalty of punishment acceptable to God alone. An absolute sacrifice beyond any amount of money, precious stones, and or gold or silver. Only a perfect life, undeserving of death, the absolute epitome of goodness, actually sinless, would qualify to meet Adam and subsequently the world's need for payment of the transgression. Jesus, the Christ, part of God himself, the living Son of God, became the perfect penalty payment. His mercy and grace, he sacrificed himself in our behalf. We need only avail ourselves of this gift beyond all gifts to legally enter the kingdom of God. No work or merit allowed or accepted, only faith in the person of Jesus Christ, the complete and final payment for your sins forever. Our problems began in Genesis, a worthwhile study for those interested in God's perspective. Matthew 5:13 tells us we are the salt of this world. Be a light and stay salty, my friends.

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1: So this morning I want to take you back about 3,000 years to the single most expensive building project in the history of Israel. All right, so this is back when Solomon has finished the temple. It took 7 years of labor to build it, right? It was really cool because they actually, the cedar from Lebanon was floated down the coast on rafts to build the temple. The construction was so detailed that there was gold overlaid on the walls until the whole interior glowed inside. So there was like gold overlaid into the walls. So that's pretty crazy. I've only seen that in like law firms. I've never seen that in any other kind of structure. So I'm just kind of painting a picture for you here. So craftsmen were working stone so precisely that the scripture tells us no hammer was heard on the building site. It was built by every human measure, finished, perfect, and complete. And then they brought in the Ark of the Covenant. The priest carried it into the most holy place. The singers and the musicians, 120 trumpeters, the Levites with the cymbals and harps took their positions, and they did one thing. They lifted up one sound and gave thanks to the Lord. And this is where we're going to pick up in 2 Chronicles 5:13-14. It says, it came to pass as the trumpeters and the singers were as one, to make one sound to be heard in praising and thanking the Lord. And when they lifted up their voice with the trumpets and cymbals and instruments of music and praised the Lord, saying, for he is good, for his mercy endures forever, that then the house was filled with a cloud, even the house of the Lord, so that the priests could not stand to minister because of the cloud. For the glory of the Lord filled the house of God. So there's a detail in that verse that always catches my attention. You guys don't mind if I do a little teaching this morning, do you? No, okay. The priests could not stand to minister. These were the trained men. This was their job, was to minister. And they couldn't. They couldn't stand to do it. The professionals were put out of business because God actually showed up. The cloud came in, the glory filled the room, and every plan that was there for the service collapsed. So the title of my message this morning is, When God Shows Up, Things Change. Not might change, not could change if we're lucky, things change. Because you cannot have the manifest presence of a holy God enter a room and have that room stay the same. It is not possible. And I want to suggest this morning that the great tragedy of much of the modern church today is that we don't believe God could show up. It's that we've quietly arranged our lives and our services so that it wouldn't actually matter very much if he did show up. We've built a beautiful temple. We've polished the gold, and we've forgotten to ask for the cloud. Tozer said this, the presence and the manifestation of the presence are not the same. There can be the one without the other. God is here when we are wholly unaware of it. He is manifest only when and as we are aware of his presence. And in his preaching, he pressed it down to one piercing question. If God is always present, then what are we really asking for? He answered his own question like this, what we're praying for is a manifestation of the presence of God, not the presence, but the manifestation of the presence. And then his question is, well, why don't we have the manifestation? This question is really what the whole sermon's about. Why don't we have the manifestation? God is not far away. The problem in 2 Chronicles 5 was never that God was distant. The problem God solved that day was that he made himself unmistakable. He went from being present, which he always is, to being undeniable. And that is what we have learned to live without in the modern church today. Presence is never the problem. The manifestation is the mercy. Let's establish something biblical before we go any further, because Pentecostal people, we sometimes can be a little sloppy here, and it costs us. We sometimes talk as though God is far off, and we have to work him up. We have to sing him up. We have to somehow build God up, right? You know, we have all these services, you know, with the lights and the fog and, you know, all the pomp and circumstance. That is not the Bible's picture. C.S. Lewis said this, we may ignore, but we can nowhere evade the presence of God. The world is crowded with him. He walks everywhere incognito. He walks everywhere incognito. That is the key word there. God is present in this room right now, whether you feel anything or not. The world is crowded with him, but he often travels, as C.S. Lewis said, incognito, disguised, unrecognized, walking past us while we argue about the church bulletin or about parking or whether the service ran long. The manifestation is the moment the disguise drops. It's the moment the incognito is penetrated and the room realizes who has been standing there the entire time. Now let's go through a couple of situations in the Bible. I'm getting closer to the Moses part here. Because the Bible, it's not a one-time event in Solomon's temple. So let's go back to the tabernacle Moses built. So this is going to pick up at Exodus 40, 34 through 35. Then a cloud covered the tent of meeting, the tent, and the glory of the Lord filled the tabernacle. And Moses was not able to enter into the tent of meeting because the cloud rested on it, and the glory of the Lord filled the tabernacle. Moses, the man who spoke with God face to face, could not walk into the tent, not because he was unwelcome, because the glory was too full. Think about that for a minute. The man that saw God, that possibly was closer to God physically than any of us ever have been, could not walk into the room because the glory was too full. Even the most qualified man in the building has to stop and reckon with it. Let's go to Leviticus 9, 23 through 24 and look at that. We're going to pick up at, and the glory of the Lord appeared to all the people, and there came a fire out from before the Lord and consumed the burnt offering and the fat on the altar. When all the people saw it, they shouted and fell on their faces. They shouted and they fell on their faces. That is the two-sided response that always shows up when God shows up. There is joy and there is reverence. There is the shout and there is the falling down. Hold on to that because we're going to come back to that a little bit later. A church that has only the shout and never the falling down has not really met the same God these people met. So many times in churches today, we have the shout, but we don't have the falling down part. The pattern does not end when we cross from the Old Testament into the New Testament. It just changes address. Under the Old Covenant, the glory filled a building, and this is where it gets exciting. It filled a building made of stone and cedar and gold. But on the day of Pentecost, the glory came to fill a different kind of temple. Now we're going to go to Acts 2, 1 through 4. When the day of Pentecost had fully come, they were all together in one place. Suddenly there came a sound from heaven as a rushing mighty wind, and it filled the whole house where they were sitting. There appeared to them tongues as of fire, one sat upon each of them. They were all filled with the Holy Spirit and began to speak with other tongues as the Spirit gave them utterance. Do you hear the echo from 2 Chronicles there? The house was filled with a cloud. In Acts 2, the house was filled with a wind, and the fire came down. But this time, the fire didn't rest on an altar of stone. It rested on the people. Paul will later write you, your body is now the temple of the Holy Spirit. So the question of 2 Chronicles 5 is no longer just, will God fill this building? The question now has become, will God fill these people? Will the glory that emptied out the priests come and fill ordinary believers until they too cannot stay the same? I also don't want to rush past a couple details here in Acts 2 because it matters, And as Pentecostal people, it's a part of our inheritance to say it plainly. When the house was filled and the Spirit came, there was evidence. It was not a vague, unverifiable feeling that something nice had just happened. The text says they were all filled with the Holy Spirit, and they began to speak with other tongues as the Spirit gave them utterance. All. The filling and the speaking arrived together. The infilling of the Spirit had an outward sign that you could hear across the room. Now, listen to me clear this morning. I'm not saying that tongues is the point of the Spirit. Jesus is always the point, and the power for witness is the purpose. But I am saying that the Bible does not present the baptism in the Holy Spirit as a private inner hunch with no evidence. In 2 Chronicles, the evidence of the glory was a cloud that priests could see. At Pentecost, the evidence of the infilling was a language the Spirit gave. The God of the manifest presence is not shy about confirming when he fills a temple. When God shows up to fill you, he gives you evidence. Amen. And the consistent pattern in Acts is that the believers spoke as the Spirit gave them utterance. We have nothing to be embarrassed about in expecting the same. The same presence that put the priests on their face is the same presence offered to fill you today. The manifestation is not the reward for just the spiritually elite. It is the mercy of God offered to a praising people. When God shows up, the capable are interrupted. Now I want to come back to that line from earlier. The priest could not stand to minister because of the cloud. I think it exposes exactly why we have so little of the manifest presence in our day now in a lot of churches. Think about who the priests from that time were. They were the competent ones. They were the ones that could run the service whether God showed up or not. They had the liturgy memorized. They had the sacrifices down to a procedure. They could have carried that whole event flawlessly on their own training and muscle memory alone, start to finish. And most people in the crowd would have never known the difference. And that is precisely the danger today. A service can be run entirely on human competence. You can have excellent music, tight worship, a polished message, and never once need God to actually show up. The machine runs without him. God interrupted the very people who were the most able to keep things running smoothly without him. That's what I love about when God shows up. The ones that had the abilities to keep it up were the ones that were impacted the most. When the cloud came, all their competence became irrelevant. They couldn't stand. They couldn't perform. The whole apparatus of skilled professional ministry was set aside, not because it was evil, but because the real thing had arrived. And in that presence of the real thing, the substitute is exposed for what it is. Here's the trade that the modern church is constantly tempted to make. We'll take reliable competence over unpredictable glory every single time, if we're not careful. Competence is safe. Competence keeps the service time. Competence doesn't embarrass anyone. It doesn't put trained men on the floor. It doesn't ruin the schedule. The cloud, on the other hand, is gloriously inconvenient. It empties out the platform. It interrupts the program. It does not respect your run sheet. Why do we not have the manifestation in our churches today? Part of the honest answer is that the manifestation costs us control, and we love control. We have in many places quietly chosen the manageable over the holy. We would rather have a service that runs smoothly and try to manipulate the presence than to yield and have the full manifestation of God in our services. I'm not speaking specifically to Abundant Life. I'm speaking specifically to the church in the United States right now. But I want to remind you what the priest's failure actually was. They failed to minister because God was ministering. Their stopping was not a breakdown of the service. It was the success of the service. The whole point of the temple was to be filled with the glory of God. And the moment it was filled, the human activity properly ceased. They got out of the way because someone greater has taken the room. This is the Pentecostal distinctive, and we do not need to surrender it. So, as people who carry a Pentecostal heritage, we have something precious to guard. We have historically believed and insisted that God still shows up like this, not as doctrine on a page, but as a present, active, interrupting reality. We have believed that the book of Acts is not a closed museum exhibit, but an open invitation. And I'll be honest with you, this is the kind of preaching of the text demands. The danger for a movement like ours is not usually that we stop believing in theory. The danger is that we keep the vocabulary of fire while quietly settling for the security of form. We say, let the Spirit move in a service, but yet the service is so tightly managed that the Spirit would have to file a request in triplicate to get a word in edgewise. Sorry, did you submit it to the Spirit? You know, did the Spirit approve it? Wigglesworth, a man who saw the manifest power of God as much as anyone in the last century, put his finger on the cure. He refused to let faith become a thing you scramble for in the moment of crisis. He said it like this: we are in a bad condition if we have to pray for power when an occasion like this comes along, or if we have to wait until we feel a sense of his presence. The Lord's promise was, ye shall receive power after the Holy Spirit is come upon you. And if we believe, the power of God will always be manifested when there is a definite need. Catch what he's saying there. He's rebuking a faith that only goes looking for God's power when it's already too late. He's describing a people who have learned to live so connected to the presence that they don't have to manufacture it on demand. It is simply there, manifested at the point of need, because they actually believe the promise. That is the opposite of priests running a service on competence. That is people living so near the cloud that they expect it to fill the room. That's the kind of people I want to be. I want to be a people that is expecting the Spirit to show up. God's doing the work in me and through my Spirit, so that way when I show up to a church service, God is already there and showing up and manifesting his power. And if everybody takes their position seriously about them being a temple for the Holy Spirit and for God, the whole dynamic changes, because you're not just coming to church expecting the pastor to give something. You're the temple coming to the temple, bringing the temple with you and bringing the power with you, so that way you can minister together. That's what it's about. I told you to hold on to Leviticus 9, and we're going to go back there. So in Leviticus 9, the people shouted and they fell on their faces. Two responses together at the same time. I'm going to build on this real quick. The presence of God always produces both, and that we are usually only comfortable with the one. Modern church culture is very comfortable with the shout. We love the celebration. We love the joy, the energy, the crowd on its feet. And thank God for that, because it's biblical. Joy is biblical. The shout is biblical. It's important. He is good, for his mercy endures forever, is exactly what they were singing when the cloud fell. The shout is not the problem. What we are far less comfortable with is the falling down part. The reverence, the trembling, the holy fear that makes trained priests buckle and a whole nation drop to its knees. We have in many places edited the fear of the Lord almost entirely out of our experience and kept only the party, but the Bible will not let us split them apart. C.S. Lewis said, there seem, in fact, to be only two views we can hold about awe. Either it is a mere twist in the human mind, or else it is direct experience of the really supernatural, to which the name revelation might properly be given. Either the all means nothing, or the all means everything. It is the human soul making contact with something genuinely, infinitely holy. Lewis said, it is revelation. When you stand in the manifest presence and something in you wants to fall down, that is not weakness and is not superstition. That is your spirit recognizing the real thing. That is the incognito being penetrated, the disguise is dropping, and your soul is responding correctly to the weight of glory. Now, some may be thinking, well, that's Old Testament stuff. But let's look at the New Testament conclusion. Hebrews 12:28 through 29. Therefore, since we are receiving a kingdom that cannot be moved, let us have grace by which we may serve God acceptably with reverence and godly fear. For our God is a consuming fire. You know how many times I've heard people say that about the Old Testament, the New Testament? Oh, God's not the same as he was in the Old Testament. Not according to Hebrews. Reverence and godly fear commanded not to the priest of Solomon's temple, but to the New Testament church. And the reason given is stunning. For our God is a consuming fire. The same fire that fell on that altar in Leviticus, the same fire that sat on the heads of the disciples in Acts 2, is the God we are drawing near to. Grace did not make him less holy. Grace made it possible for us to come near to holiness, and that has not diminished one degree. So when God shows up, the right response is the full one, the shout and the falling down, the wonder and the fear, celebration that he is good and trembling that he is holy. A church that only celebrates has half a God. A church that only trembles has half a gospel. The presence gives us both. In Acts 4:31, it says, when they had prayed, the place where they were assembled together was shaken, and they were all filled with the Holy Spirit, and they spoke the word of God with boldness. The place was shaken. Once again, the house could not stay the same. They prayed, and God showed up, and the building literally moved. That is the inheritance of the praying church, not a shaken building as a spectacle, but a people so filled that they walked out changed, bold where they had been afraid, powerful where they had been threatened. When God shows up, things change, the people change, and that's the whole point of the cloud. It was never meant to just impress, it was meant to transform us. So let me just kind of wrap this up here. Sorry, I know this is a lot of stuff here, and I'm going through it kind of quick, but just a few questions I want to bring up here towards the end. First, are we prepared for the presence? Like, are we really prepared for the presence? You know, in times I've often wondered myself, I've seen a lot of great movings of God, but have we really seen it to the point of like what the Old Testament saw? I don't think we saw some of these things, to be honest with you. I've seen events where leaders were on the ground, but I don't think I've seen it at that level. I want to see it at that level. And if it takes me getting my temple and all of us getting our temples ready for it, that's what we need to be doing. Because it's not just about the physical temple like it was in the Old Testament. It's inside of us. So our power is even more important, and our position is even more important. Second, will we trade control for glory? Every one of us has an inner priest, so to speak, who wants to keep ministering, keep performing, keep control of the service. So will we trade control for glory? The third is, will we recover both the shout and the fear? Some of you need permission to shout. You have made your faith so cautious and quiet that the goodness of God never gets a sound out of you. He is good, his mercy endures forever. Let that out. But others of us need to recover the trembling. We've gotten so casual and so familiar, so flippant with the holy things that we've forgotten our God is a consuming fire. We need both. Wonder and fear, the shout and the falling down. Fourth, will we be the praying people God can fill? You know, something happened to me when Abigail was born that I didn't expect to happen. I spent more time at night reading a lot more. There's a lot of hours that I was up, and I spent a lot of time praying about things that it was actually pretty interesting for me. So will we be the praying people that God can fill? What's our prayer life look like? In every single one of these scenes, Solomon's temple, the upper room, the praying church, the people were doing the same fundamental thing when God showed up. They were worshiping. They were praying. They were giving thanks with one voice and one heart. The manifestation came on a people who are already reaching for God. Wigglesworth's rebuke was for the kind of faith that only goes for power in the emergency. The cure is to become a people who live so near the presence that, as he said, the power of God is always manifested when there is a definite need. Because we never moved away from the cloud in the first place. They lifted up one voice. They sang one simple ancient line, "For he is good, for his mercy endures forever." And the house was filled with the glory of God until the priest could not stand. So the invitation this morning is this, not to admire a story about a temple long ago, but to become the temple God wants to fill today. You are the house now. the question of 2 Chronicles 5 has landed in your chest. Will you let him in until you can't stay the same? Will you stop running your life on competence and let the crowd interrupt you?
2: If you have not accepted Jesus Christ as your personal Savior, you can do so today. Please pray this simple prayer with me. Lord Jesus, I believe that you are Christ, the Son of the living God, that you died for my sins. I am a sinner. I need a Savior. Lord Jesus, come into my heart and be Lord of my life today. I ask this all in Jesus' name, and fill me with your wonderful Holy Spirit. Amen.
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0: 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But remember, don't tell a lost world that Jesus loves them until you're ready to love them too. 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
1: You know, I wrote this song because it was easy for me to give up my life, but to think of my wife and my children who I loved more than anything on the earth, to see them have to live in a different culture, or to see them have to be persecuted, or my wife beaten, or my son killed, was too much for me. And then the Lord had me put them on the altar like he had Abraham put Isaac on the altar. Ah, the thing that Isaac is famous for,

afternoon and God bless you. And I thank the entire 89.9 radio station. Thank you for being such a blessing to me and my husband and our entire family every day, 24 hours a day. God bless you all for being such an inspiration in our life. Thank you. Bye-bye.

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